0: That was Harry Connick Jr. singing Yes We Can Can. You're listening to Down the Road, coming at you from Baton Rouge, Louisiana, over the Pacifica Network. Up next, we've got Ron Cuccia and the Jazz Poetry Group singing about the scuffle.
1: 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Save up your lunch money and buy that rabbit's foot. 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Make yourself a lead pipe zip gun. Use a little Spanish moss for a mask. You get about as far as juvenile court, but honey, it's fun while it lasts. We all march to the beat of a different radio station, so always.

a name you just met, and then surround town together until you place your last bet. You sell a pint of blood, buy a gallon of wine. When you feel like looking for a job, you better dial a crisis line. Cause the last time I went to look for a job, man, this dude wanted to know what I took in college. I said, well, I took a lot of things, but they took them all back. He said, what kind of experience you got? I said, kind of get me into and out of any kind of spot. He said, what can you do? I said, the scuffle. So by this time, you know, I could see his feathers beginning to ruffle. And he said, boy, do you ever trade? I said, man, let me tell you about some of the things I made. I made a desk and chairs out of orange crates. I made ceramic ashtrays. I made license plates. I made shoestrings into a rope. I made a gun out of soap. I made a knife out of a spoon. I blamed it all on the moon. I made my therapist think that they was crazy. And I even made my girlfriend think that I ain't lazy. Damn. I made it by the skin of my skin, by the teeth of my teeth. I took everything heaven left unguarded. Anything hell might bequeath. I made it doing a scuffle. You know it sounds familiar. It's everything your doctor says, bound to kill you. And then your doctor, he just give you this little prescription on the side of the bottle that says, don't drink when you take these, or you're gonna wind up down upon your knees. Well, that's cool. The floor is common to us all, you can dig that. You know, the crab don't crawl, you know, just don't get fat. He be doing a scuffle.

That was G and the Swingin' Three playing Minnie the Moocher, and that featured Giselle Angazola on vocals. That version of Minnie the Moocher had some obscure lyrics that you don't often hear, but if you find the long version by Cab Calloway, they're in there. Before that, we heard Ron Kuchia and the Jazz Poetry Group playing The Scuffle, and that was Ron Kuchia doing the beat poetry and Lee Harris singing. You're listening to Down the Road, where we celebrate the music and the musicians of New Orleans and the surrounding areas. Down the Road is produced for WHYRLP, Baton Rouge Community Radio, but it's heard on other Pacifica affiliates, including KHOI in Ames, Iowa, KPSQ in Fayetteville, Arkansas, and KCEI in Red River, New Mexico. Next, we've got Alan Toussaint singing the Optimism Blues.

That was the Subdudes singing Tired of Being Alone. Before that, Lloyd Price sang Come Into My Heart, Lee Dorsey, You Better Tell Her, and we started off with Alan Toussaint singing the Optimism Blues. You're listening to Down the Road. Next, we've got Galactic, with Mavis Staples on vocals singing Does It Really Make a Difference?

from Baton Rouge, that was a Michael Foster project playing Love on Top. And before that, we heard Galactic with Mavis Staples singing Does It Really Make a Difference? You're listening to Down the Road, and next we've got the Soul Rebels playing Unlock Your Mind.

That was the One Love Brass Band playing Mango Tree. And before that, the Soul Rebels played Unlock Your Mind. You're listening to Down the Road. My name's Robert. If you have any questions, comments, requests, or simply wish to get in touch with me, you could do so via the email. The address is downtheroad@whyr.org. Also, you could find me on the Facebook at WHYR Down the Road. Next, we've got the Treme Brass Band playing the Darktown Strutters Ball.

That was the Rebirth Brass Band playing Shrimp and Gumbo. Before that, Leroy Jones played Babyface, and we started off with the Treme Brass Band playing the Darktown Strutters Ball. Which is going to bring us to the end of this week's episode of Down the Road. Thanks for listening. Hope you can listen in next week, same time, same place. But until next week, please remember the words of Earl King, and let's make a better world.

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1: With dangerous heat settling into northwest Arkansas, the city of Fayetteville is reminding residents to take precautions. The city's warm weather response provides cooling shelters and other resources when temperatures or the heat index reach 100 degrees or higher. Officials also urge people to stay hydrated, check on vulnerable neighbors, and never leave children or pets in parked vehicles. Animal Services is also reminding pet owners to protect animals from extreme heat and hot pavement. More information is available on the city of Fayetteville's website.

This is Larry Becker. Welcome to the Radio Free Blues Show. Let's talk a little bit about Taj Mahal. He's a blues singer, but he sings a lot of different types of music as well. We're going to concentrate on an album by Taj Mahal called The Natural Blues, first recorded and issued in 1968 and then released on Sony Columbia in 2000. And the title of Natural Blues is spelled NATCHL. Natural. We're going to discuss that album just a little bit later, but let's first talk about Taj Mahal himself. Taj Mahal was born Henry St. Clair Fredericks on May 17, 1942 in New York City. I'm going to read from a publication called The Encyclopedia of the Blues, edited by Edward Camara and published in 2006 by the Taylor and Francis Group. From the entry in the encyclopedia dedicated to Taj Mahal and written by Michael Point. Let me just add, reading written work occasionally requires some side comments, particularly as to spelling, but I'll try to keep those to a minimum. Mr. Point begins discussing Taj Mahal as follows. Guitarist, banjoist, harpist, pianist, singer, and songwriter. The most eclectic and international of bluesmen. Taj Mahal began his career as an acoustic traditionalist. More than four decades and two dozen albums later, remember this was written in the year 2000, Taj Mahal had innovatively expanded the appeal and definition of the blues by incorporating South Pacific and Caribbean sensibilities to create a universal music of inclusion. He also popularized the music by fusing the blues with other entertainment media through a variety of multidisciplinary collaborations, including the music soundtrack for Sounder, the Grammy-nominated Broadway production of Mulebone, and several major television scores. The son of a gospel-singing South Carolina mother and a West Indies jazz arranger father, Taj Mahal was raised in Springfield, Massachusetts. He played Boston folk clubs in the early 1960s, and after he graduated from the University of Massachusetts with a degree in agriculture, he moved to Los Angeles. In California, Taj Mahal hooked up with another eclectic internationalist, multi-instrumentalist Ry Cooder, to form the group called the Rising Sons. That's S-O-N-S. The group, The Rising Sons, recorded several times, but only one single was released until the later fame of the musicians brought attention to their earlier efforts. And just as an aside, I got that album sitting on my shelf in the studio, and maybe we'll play some music from that as well. Once Taj Mahal began recording under his own name, he rapidly amassed an extensive catalog. He made his recording debut in 1968 with a self-titled album featuring Cooter and guitarist Jesse Edwin Davis. The Natural Blues followed just a few months later. And that was part of the entry about Taj Mahal in the Encyclopedia of the Blues. Let's switch to the review from the All Music Guide to the Blues, the definitive guide, third edition, issued by Backbeat Books in 2003. I'm going to read the five-star review written there by Bruce Etter. Here's what Bruce Etter says. Taj Mahal's second album, recorded in the spring and fall of 1968, opens with more stripped-down Delta-style blues in the manner of his debut, but adds a little more amplification, partly courtesy of Al Kooper on organ, before moving into a wholly bigger sound on numbers like, quote, She Caught the Katie and Left Me with a Mule to Ride, and, quote, The Cuckoo. The latter in particular features crunchy electric and acoustic guitars and Gary Gilmore playing his bass almost like a lead instrument, like a bluesman's answer to John Entwistle. As an aside, who's John Entwistle, you might ask? Well, he was an English musician and a songwriter. He played the bass for the rock band The Who, and he was nicknamed the Ox and Thunderfingers. Getting back to Bruce Etter's review of Natural Blues, Mr. Etter continues, most notable, however, maybe the two original closing numbers, You Don't Miss Your Water Till Your Well Runs Dry, and Ain't That a Lot of Love, which offer Taj Mahal working in the realm of soul and treading onto Otis Redding territory. This is particularly notable on You Don't Miss Your Water, which achieves the intensity of a gospel performance and comes complete with a Stax Volt-style horn arrangement by Jesse Ed Davis that sounds more like the real thing than the real thing. Stax Volt is S-T-A-X and Volt, V-O-L-T, and they were recording labels. Let's continue.
Ain't That a Lot of Love, by contrast, is driven by a hard electric guitar sound and a relentless bass part that sounds more like a more urgent version of the bass line from the Spencer Davis' group, Give Me Some Lovin', the Fall 2000 CD reissue, which is the album that I'll be playing for the Radio Free Blues Show, includes a trio of bonus tracks, a faster-paced rendition of The Cuckoo, with a more prominent lead guitar, the slow electric lament of New Stranger Blues featuring some good mandolin style playing on the guitar, and the rockin' instrumental Things Are Gonna Work Out Fine, which is a killer showcase for Davis's lead electric guitar and Taj Mahal's virtuosity on the harmonica. And that's a 5-star review of the Natural Blues with a couple of side comments by me. So let's get started with side comments by me. So let's get started with Taj Mahal from his album first recorded in 1968, The Natural.

Let's listen to another Taj Mahal song. He's doing Going Up to the Country, Paint My Mailbox Blue, with some more blues harp by Taj Mahal.

That was Taj Mahal doing Done Changed My Way of Living. You're listening to the Radio Free Blues Show. And we're listening to Taj Mahal's album, Natural Blues. Next is She Caught the Katie and Left Me with a Mule to Ride, with some nice solid bass by Gary Gilmore.

That was She Caught the Katie and Left Me with a Mule to Ride. Next is The Cuckoo. And doing a fine job accompanying Taj Mahal and the rest of the band is Gary Gilmore on bass. And some fine harmonica playing by Taj Mahal.

Next is Taj Mahal, moving into the area of gospel and soul with You Don't Miss Water Till Your Well Runs Dry. And ain't that the case?

That was the soul sound of Taj Mahal doing You Don't Miss Your Water Till Your Well Runs Dry. Let's hear him do Ain't That a Lot of Love.

That was Taj Mahal doing New Stranger Blues. 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We're going to close out this half of the show and the album, Natural Blues, with Things Are Gonna Work Out Fine. Get ready for some amazing guitar work by Jesse Ed Davis and some really fine harmonica work by Taj Mahal. Stay tuned. We'll be right back after a short break. Things Are Gonna Work Out Fine. And as a little add-on, we'll toss in John Lee Hooker with Hobo.

Welcome back to the Radio Free Blues Show. This is your host, Larry Becker. One of the songs we played in the first half of the show was Going Up to the Country, Paint My Mailbox Blue. And there's a lot of mention of going up to the country and generally country things in the blues. So we're going to spend a little time in the country with some blues performers, and we'll see where that takes us. The second song we're going to play in this half of the show is Going Up to the Country by Canned Heat. But the first song we're going to play is the original version of that song called Bulldoze Blues by Henry Thomas, born in 1874. He was certainly a fine example of an early Texas blues guitarist and singer, but what made this song so distinctive was his use of an instrument called quills, which looked a lot like panpipes and sounded quite a bit like a flute, like the flute used by Canned Heat in their song called Going Up to the Country. Take a listen. First, Henry Thomas doing Bulldoze Blues, and then we'll go right into Canned Heat doing one of their big hits, Going Up to the Country.

0: good time. 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Oh, look a here.
1: Taj Mahal, Ry Cooter. If the river was whiskey. Let's get back to the country. Let's do Freddie King doing Country Boy.

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That was Freddie King doing a song called Country Boy. Next is Big Leon Brooks. He's doing a song called Country Boy, different songs.

That was Big Leon Brooks doing Country Boy. Here we have Kenny Neal doing Going to the Country, and then Curtis Mayfield doing This Is My Country.

That was Kenny Neal doing Going to the Country with the amazing Billy Branch on harmonica. It's from their album Double Take, issued on Alligator Records in 2004. Next is Curtis Mayfield doing This Is My Country.

That was Curtis Mayfield doing This Is My Country. Next is Jesse Clarence Gorman doing Going Up to the Country. It's from the album The George Mitchell Collection.

That was Jesse Clarence Gorman doing Going Up to the Country. Now it's Joe Turner doing Boogie Woogie Country Girl. And after that, we'll play some songs relating to country preachers.

That was Joe Turner singing on Boogie Woogie Country Girl. It was issued on Atlantic Records in 1956, and it's got Van Piano Man Walls on the ivories. Next is Jimmy Johnson doing Country Preacher. He's handling the vocals and lead guitar. He's got Larry Burton on rhythm guitar, Larry Exum on bass, Ike Davis on drums, and Carl P. Snyder on organ. It's off the album North South. Country Preacher was recorded on August 11th, 1981, and it was released on Delmark in this album, North South, in 1990. Here is Jimmy Johnson and his band doing Country Preacher.

That was Jimmy Johnson doing Country Preacher. Now it's Preacher Boy, and he's doing I Won't Be There. It's off the compilation album on Blind Pig Records' 20th Anniversary Collection.

That was Gary Moore doing the Preacher Man Blues. This is Larry Becker doing the Radio Free Blues Show. 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Well, there's Preacher Man Blues, like we just heard, and then there's Backwoods Preacher Man. It's being sung by Tony Joe White.

0: Yes, you know I'm praying for my family. Oh, Lord, please forgive him for his sin.
1: Well, for this show, at least, we've been preached out. That was Lightning Hopkins on vocals and guitar doing My Daddy Was a Preacher Man. It's got Billy Beiser on harmonica, Elmore Nixon on piano, Lawrence Evans on drums. It was recorded January 17th, 1968 in Houston, Texas. Escorting us out of the show is Jerry McCain, the vocalist and a harmonica player. He's doing I Ain't Got Time. It's off the album I've Got the Blues All Over Me. It was released on Ichiban Records in 2006. As always, thanks for listening to the show, and we'll catch you next time.

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And thank you for listening to Community Radio. 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Stay tuned to the station. We'll see you next time.

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1: Welcome to Hip Rock Nation. This hour on the way, music from Will Smith, Emeka. But right now, here's Swedish House Mafia. Wait so

Marie Davidson here on Hip Rock Nation. I'm Kaja Brown. That was Fun Times, the clean radio edit off the album City of Clowns. Before her, you heard from Emeka, one of my favorite artists, with Circles off the new, I believe it's an EP called Frames. Swedish House Mafia got us started with Wait So Long. That is a single, one of my favorite bands as well. And they are from good old Stockholm, Sweden. If you want to find out more about them, you can hit them up at SwedishHouseMafia.com. Still on the way, music from Fred Again and Potato Head People. We're going to keep things going. Here's Almost Monday on Hip Rock Nation.

Monday UFO with 119 here on Hip Rock Nation. That was off the album Flamingo Tower. Before them, you heard from Bailu Brigada with So Cold, and that is a single. Almost Monday before them with Can't Slow Down off the album Dive. And if you're not familiar with the band Bailu Brigada, they're from Auckland, New Zealand. Really cool guys. You can find out more at their website, Bailu, B-A-L-U, hyphen, Brigada, B-R-I-G-A-D-A.com. You know, we like to share different music from around the world. So, cool indie rock band from that area. Still to come, music from Will Smith, Youngblood, and Fred again. But right now, it's Potato Head People.

Jade here on Hip Rock Nation. Don't walk away off their album Jade to the Max. I had like the biggest crush on like all of them. That's back from 1992, eons ago. Before that, you heard from JoJo Pellegrino. Screwface Music is the name of that cut off the album Labor of Love. He's a Staten Island, New York based MC. And you can, you know, Google and everything to find out more about him. He spells his name J-O-J-O, so JoJo Pellegrino, P-E-L-L-E-G-R-I-N-O. Potato Head People featuring Slippery Elm and Bahama Maria gave us Up Close off the album Emerald Tablet before that. If you'd like to stay connected to Hip Rock Nation throughout the week, feel free to do so on social media. You can find us on Facebook at Hip Rock is our handle, and on X at Hip Rock Nation is our handle. Our website is HIPRAWK. Still on the way, music from Lawn Chair and Young Blood, but right now, here's Sophie Cortesis on Hip Rock Nation.

49th and Main here on Hip Rock Nation. That was Distractions is the name of that track off the album by the same name. And I got to admit, I was distracted and almost missed my cue. Before them, Fred again gave us Victory Lap. That's a single featuring Skepta and Plaque Boy Max. Before them, Sophia Cortesis and Daphne gave us Unidos off the EP Volver. We're getting close to the end of this hour, but still got some good music for you. Right now, here is Sam Fender on Hip Rock Nation. The track is called People Watching.

Lawn Chair here on Hip Rock Nation. Punk Rock Band is the name of that track off the album Eat the Beans and Wear the Jeans. Before that, you heard from Young Blood. Zombie was the name of that cut off the album Idols. Sam Fender before that with People Watching off the album by the same name. We're at the end of this hour. Again, this is Hip Rock Nation. I'm Kaja Brown. Hip Rock Nation is a production of the Nahoney Company, Desert Soul Creative Studios, and KRDP Community Radio. 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On Facebook, we're at Hip Rock, and on X, we're at Hip Rock Nation. Closing out this hour, here's Will Smith featuring Jack Ross. This is Bulletproof off the album, based on a true story.

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1: Water is life. Welcome to this hour of Hip Rock Nation. I'm Godra Brown on the way. Potato Head People, DJ Enki. Beginning started here is Albuquerque's best DJ and MC, Defy.

gave us Domino's, and Defy, Albuquerque-based MC, gave us Water Is Life off his album Aeromatics. Still on the way, Classified, Cascade, and Tiesto. Just want to remind you, you can connect to us on social media at Hip Rock and at Hip Rock Nation on Facebook and the social media site formerly known as Twitter. Here is Busta Rhymes.

The late, great Prince here on Hip Rock Nation with the title track to his 1981 album, Controversy. Before him, Detroit band Citizen Zero gave us What a Feeling off the album State of Mind. Washed Out gave us Fill It All Around before that. And Busta Rhymes got us started with Boom off the album Extinction Level Event 2, The Wrath of God. I'm Kaja Brown. This is Hip Rock Nation. Thanks so much for spending time with us. Sitting here enjoying great music with you. On the way, we have music from Erykah Badu and Cascade. All right, here is DJ Inky. Track is called Hard Fought Progress.

Cascade here on Hip Rock Nation. Chains Chilled featuring Project 46. Before him, you heard from Classified, 3 foot tall off the album Classified. Club Drugs before that with Sour Times, and DJ Inky gave us Hard Fought Progress. You're tuned to Hip Rock Nation. I'm Kaja Brown, and still on the way, some great music from Potato Head People. But I'm going to get to one of my favorite songs. This is Erykah Badu, Telephone.

Queen Serene here on Hip Rock Nation. That cut was called, what was it called there? Glowing. Before them, you heard from Tiesto with Red Lights off a Town Called Paradise, the deluxe edition. Erykah Badu got started with Telephone, one of my favorite songs. All right, we are at the end of this hour. This has been Hip Rock Nation. I'm Kaja Brown. Hip Rock Nation is a production of Nahoni Global, KRDP Community Radio, and Desert Soul Creative Studios. 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Closing us out, Potato Head People, Last Night, featuring Redman. See ya.

0: Okay.
1: Hey, guys.
0: Hey. Hey. Good evening. We're back, and you are listening to KPSQ LP 97.3 Fayetteville. I'm Caden Blake, and this is my co-host,
1: JC.
0: And yeah, this is Restless again. We're back. Okay, I have all the mics on. I feel like, nah, that's fine.
1: No, we need them all on.
0: You gotta hear
1: it's necessary. Y'all remember when we didn't put them all on?
0: I think this is the only show so far, I think, at least right now, that we haven't had any technical errors on the intro. That's amazing. This is history.
1: It's time to make history.
0: That was the Potato Head. I don't know what the name was of the people, but that was a good song.
1: Yeah, I liked it. That was a very big switch up from
0: very interesting. Before. Yeah, very interesting stuff. Oh, that's cool. Okay, yeah. Sorry, I was looking at there's a show on here. It's like a Grateful Dead hour show thing, and also it still says Restless Uma and Ruby.
2: On the website, it says that's the right.
0: Yeah, it does.
1: Okay,
0: I think
1: that's okay. What's mostly important because everyone goes.
0: Yeah. Yeah. Anyway, we have no plan again tonight, and I'm in my sweats and my flip-flops because I'm just couldn't be bothered, I guess. I don't know. Almost fell asleep before I came here. So we're going to answer some questions, I guess. We're going to Google some questions to answer.
1: The big G.
0: Top, let's do top 50 deep questions.
1: Be here forever.
0: We're not gonna answer all of them. We're gonna pick.
1: We have to answer all of them. All 150 of those.
0: 70 thought-provoking questions.
1: Yeah, conversation. So we skip the 150.
0: Yeah, we're not doing 150.
1: He's never played Pokemon. That was funny. No. Tell me if someone laughed. Tell one of us.
0: If you laughed, raise your hand.
1: No, not even laugh. Let's be. We didn't laugh. But if you got like some amusement out of that comment,
0: they jumped out of their seat. And they were dying laughing.
1: Rolling on the floor.
0: Where would you be if you hadn't followed your dream? I mean, we're not even there yet, man. I'm telling you, we're not even there yet.
1: What's the dream?
0: What dream is there to have?
1: What helps you breathe easy?
0: What's the best decision you've ever made in your life?
1: Skipping over my question. Thanks.
0: Oh, sorry. Wait.
1: No. What's the best decision we ever made in our lives?
0: Okay.
1: Caden?
0: You go first, man.
1: No. You need to go first. You
0: I'm trying to think, man. I'm so trying to. Bad. Okay, man. Best decisions I ever made in my life. I can't. I guess to. Well, I don't know. Maybe I guess it is the best, but like to ask my mom for a guitar when I was like 10, because I think without that I wouldn't. If I didn't like. Actually, no. Before that, buying my own ukulele, that was like what kind of set it off in like. It's like, I don't know, it's like why I'm still, like why I'm doing music, but in general life, I don't know, I couldn't tell you. Do you have one?
1: I could say, you know, finding the courage to talk to my girlfriend, ask her out, you know, that's a big thing.
0: That is a huge thing.
1: And I'm gonna be honest, I feel like that did set off the other thing, and that's like pursuing myself and being more confident in who I am.
0: Yeah, that's good. Other people will help you find yourself.
1: True.
0: I didn't know that until I was like 16.
1: So. That was a while ago, huh?
0: that was last year.
1: Hot minute.
0: 2 years ago, I guess, but yeah, whatever.
1: Have courage.
0: Yeah. What was yours? What helps you breathe easy?
1: I was just reading.
0: Nothing, dog. Nothing,
1: air,
0: dude.
1: Like,
0: no,
1: wow.
0: Yeah, like nowadays, like I wrote a whole article about it because I was so like just like. I don't know, so just stressed about like the state of the world, bro, and like like yeah, okay bro. I said like that Jaden Smith clip, but like can we just talk about this
1: economic and political state of the world right now?
0: But like
1: I mean come on.
0: But really, like whenever you go on like reels and you see some people like dying or like tragic stuff, okay. And then you just keep scrolling and you're like yeah,
1: this is dystopia.
0: Exactly,
1: it's so
0: like,
1: bad.
0: So I can't breathe easy knowing that that's you know cooked. But I mean, also then I just can't do anything with my life because then I'm too busy panicking about. But, you know, I don't know. It's a tough line to walk. Okay, let's see. No.
1: You don't want to do 10 and 11.
0: What's a red flag about you? I guess we can do this with these ones. Yeah. I don't know. I feel like I'd have to have somebody tell me because I'm like low key stupid. But I think maybe it's like.
1: Maybe that's it.
0: Oh, stubbornness, maybe? Like, I'm just like, well, I'll listen to you and then I'll probably still do it anyway because I'm just stupid. So, yeah, that's my red flag.
1: I agree with that. I think I'm avoidant.
0: Not too for me.
1: Yeah. Like, I'll get a bunch, not a bunch of text messages. That's not. Get it twisted. Like, someone will message me, and then I just won't respond, because, not out of, like, oh, I want this person to feel bad or anything, instead of, like, I'll either put it off, I'm lazy, too. Realistically, too. That's, yeah.
0: Could go on and on.
1: Yeah, let's stop right there.
0: All right, what's a green flag about you?
1: What isn't a green flag about us,
0: oh, my God.
1: We're dude. So cool.
0: Yeah. I don't know. I guess I'm good at, like, listening. That's true. I hope.
1: He's a very good listener.
0: Yeah. Yeah.
1: Being conversationalist. You low-key, you are one of the most approachable and approaching people out there. Like, you...
0: That's
1: surprising. Don't even realize it, but you talk to everybody.
0: That genuinely, is very surprising.
1: You...
0: I guess I just think about it too hard.
1: Do you?
0: I think about it.
1: I don't think you could... I couldn't tell looking in.
0: Mm-hmm.
1: If I was just a bystander watching you interact with people, I'd be like, wow, he knows like everybody.
0: Oh, he's so cool. He goes up to everybody.
1: Yeah. Exactly. And then people like gravitate towards him. I feel like.
0: Okay. Yeah.
1: Yeah.
0: I'd say kind of the same for you. I won't even like, that's literally it's like you have a very like calming presence that just like, sort of. It, like, people's defenses are just, like, kind of dropped whenever they're, like, talking to you, I feel like. You know, they can just tell you, like, whatever, because you're so, like, genuine. So, yeah. Okay.
1: All right. Good us. Good and the bad.
0: Yeah. What's changing in your life for the better? Oh, I don't know. You can go first if you have an answer. I don't really. I'm trying to think.
1: I mean, as I was talking about earlier, myself.
0: Yeah. Oh my God, my voice.
1: Is your voice changing?
0: For the worse.
1: As you exit your 10 years,
0: I think I'm getting changes. Through like some sort of like. Every time I'm on the air, I feel like I'm going through like a cold or something. But I'm not. Like, I don't know. I just feel like
1: Is it just a performance thing? Because like for
0: maybe. Yeah. Low key, maybe.
1: Every time.
0: Maybe I have. But I'm not even anxious. Like I could. I'm in my flip flops. Like I'm at home right now. But it's just like. Maybe I do have something like that, but low-key, not much is changing for the better in my life.
1: What?
0: I'd say...
1: You just talked about a job opportunity.
0: Well, yeah, but, like, it's not confirmed yet. I can't say it's, like, okay. Changed me. Maybe my fashion, I guess. Like, I don't know. I'm feeling more, like, more like myself with my clothes that I'm buying and choosing now. So, that's... The only thing, I guess. And then, like, maybe some... I wouldn't say, like, music's changing for the better. I don't know.
1: I like that answer, though. I feel like clothing has such a deep connection with identity these days.
0: Exactly.
1: And especially considering, like, how streamlined a lot of fashion is and trends are.
0: Mm-hmm. Everyone's, like, the same sometimes.
1: Yeah. And it's, like, monetizing off that. Being that uniform idea.
0: And it helps people just, like, stand out a lot more. Because everyone else looks the same.
1: It's a double-edged sword.
0: So, wow, these are some deep questions. They're like a little bit too deep, though.
1: Like you go over this with your
0: your lover.
1: Yeah. These are intimate.
0: Wow, these are very
1: In your own words, what does love? We did that one actually.
0: Yeah, we did. Yeah, we literally did that exact one. Bro, what is this?
1: How do you handle anger?
0: We could do that one.
1: Okay.
0: I'm not even seeing them yet. So, how do you handle anger? I just let it. Okay, this is also I guess a red flag for me. I let it just like sit and like bottle it up, and then eventually like I'll never like have an outburst on somebody, but I'll just like it'll just explode. I'll just implode on myself, and so then it's like, yeah. That's how I handle anger. It's not a good way to handle anger, but it's just something that I don't know. I've always done. So, Like, if you piss me off, I won't tell you. Usually, I won't tell you until, like, you'll see. I don't know. You'll see it. Whatever. Yeah.
1: I won't tell you. You'll know. You'll, I know where you live. Remember
0: you'll,
1: that.
0: You'll right. know. There'll be signs.
1: I feel like I do it similarly. I try to let go and be mature about it, I mm-hmm. guess.
3: Yeah.
1: But also, lately, I just don't feel like I feel very angry about things. Unless it's like the things you mentioned earlier, you know, kids getting blown up and stuff.
0: Yeah, I feel like you were a much angrier person, like, a year ago or whatever. What, I can't even remember, but, like, I feel like you were pretty just like, fuck, like, the yeah. everything's going, to, you know, yeah. Which I'm kind of taking yeah. that now. I'm kind of in that. I get that now, so.
1: I'm glad.
0: It's fair, yeah.
1: Fair.
0: It's fair to be angry, bro.
1: I was gonna say fairs, and then that's just like bow. Sorry, fairs. Yeah. And that's just like bow. Sorry, fairs. Yeah.
0: What's wait? Yeah. No.

0: we might.
1: In time.
0: How do you? Okay, I guess we will do this. How do you reconnect with yourself after a loss? So, like, losing a person, like death, or like they just are out of your life. How do you deal with that?
1: I'm gonna be honest. I lost like a lot of people. Sophomores, like 2024, 2025, like three people back to back towards the end of 2024, 2025, and that hurt so bad. But I'm gonna be honest, nothing hurt more than losing my cat, bro. Mm-hmm. Last summer, Albert, he was beautiful, gorgeous. If you'll ever see me, tell me to show you a picture. He's mm-hmm. the cutest guy ever. And I think, like, just letting it all out, because you talked about bottling anger earlier.
0: Yeah.
1: And just feelings in general, I feel it's like
0: the same with grief and stuff. Yeah,
1: yeah. And that's just what's going to happen. You got to let yourself be vulnerable. You got to mm-hmm. stop ignoring yourself and
0: yeah,
1: love yourself. Tend to it.
0: Damn.
1: Feel hurt.
0: Yeah, yeah. That is hard to do. I mean, it's like just to like let yourself go in that way. And like, I don't know. Yeah, I'd kind of agree, like the bottling of like feelings and like feeling like you're just running through life, and then like eventually you get stopped, and those are the moments where you get stopped, is when somebody like you loved or someone, it just goes out of your life or whatever in one way or another, and then you're forced to kind of like look at yourself for a bit, and like you get so much clarity through that, and really it's like a chance to reinvent yourself and like improve, but it can also go the exact other way and just like cause, you know, straight decline. I don't know. I handle it very strangely now, where it's like, say someone like dies, I'm not like the most expressive with my grief. It'll just show up through like, you know, songs or whatever, or like, I don't know. I'm not like too expressive, and so it kind of goes back to the like boiling up anger things, or I kind of just implode on myself, and so that's like, I don't know. It's not a good thing to do. Nowadays, I would probably, like, reach out to some... Well, I'm still kind of bad at that, too. It's, like, reaching out to friends and being open enough to, like, share really everything that's going on is also hard.
1: Being vulnerable is hard.
0: It is really hard.
1: So,
0: especially when, like, you're just trusting that person with, like, your heart, basically, like, exactly. In their hand, and they could, you know...
1: Of course, you're like, I don't care. Why are you talking to me right
0: yeah,
1: now?
0: Yeah, and I don't want that, or, like, want to, you know...
1: Because everyone's got a lot going on.
0: Yeah, exactly. I don't want to make it about me or whatever, you know? Yeah.
1: But I mean, you gotta have people. You gotta be there for each other.
0: Yeah,
1: you
0: know? Exactly. This show has turned into straight like therapy, bro. This is like.
1: I mean, you looked up the 50.
0: That's true. I did thought provoking questions. And yeah, you're right. Okay. No. Oh, we're almost. We are like at the end.
1: Yeah, these are so.
0: These are
1: meant for like a couple.
0: Absolutely, couple questions.
1: Holy. This is like talking to a situationship, and you're deciding if you should go forward or not with these questions.
0: Yeah. Okay, we're on to some other ones, but they're kind of the same. What was your childhood like?
1: It was awesome. My mom would take me and my cousins out to go to like Devil's Den and whatnot all the time. We had this big red van. And there was these sliding doors that you would have to slam. I remember so much stuff. And there's so many family friends. My childhood is full of, like, found family. Because my mom is the only blood relative I have in mm-hmm. Fayetteville. So, like, within 3 hours of here. And so, it was just kind of the people I met and she met. Made a community for ourselves. And then it was just me, you know, staying with them when my mom had to work. Or people staying with us when they had to work or had hard times.
0: That's sweet.
1: Yeah.
0: Sweet. I like that story. It's like, I don't know, it's just like the way that you found community and stuff, and yeah, that's good. The other question was how is your relationship with your parents?
1: Mom is great.
0: I think I know one.
1: Are we doing this? I'm down, but
0: yeah, I'm down. Okay. I'll do it. Well, ooh. Yeah, I'll do it too.
1: Okay.
0: I'll do it too. Okay.
1: Yeah, I love my mom. She's there. She's my number one. She's
0: absolutely.
1: My hero.
0: Absolutely GOAT.
1: Absolute best. She's the GOAT. Single mom.
0: GOAT.
1: Of me. It's just been me and her. I mean, our community, obviously, but there's still that. There's nothing like a relationship like that.
0: Mm-hmm.
1: And she really is everything to me. And she has done so much for me. She's given it. She's moved on from a lot of things in her life just for me.
0: Yeah.
1: I appreciate that. And my dad, I mean, he was there a couple times.
0: Yeah.
1: There's, like, nothing there.
0: Yeah.
1: Just nothing. It's null

0: say, you know?
1: Right.
0: Yeah.
1: That's all that is.
0: I get that.
1: How about you?
0: My childhood was... It's hard to remember. I have a terrible memory, but, like, it was mostly good, I think. Like, my parents split whenever I was three, and then after that, there was a little bit of time where I had another stepdad for like 4 years, and then they split, and then it's been an off and on kind of thing for the past little bit, and so like I never had like a solid, you know, male figure in the house or whatever, but like my mom still always found ways to make everything so like magical and fun and like keep it nice and bright and stuff. And so when I was a kid, I never really like thought too hard about the situations I was in or whatever until I grew up. But it was mostly good childhood. It was really fun. I remember believing in like so many ghost stories. Everything felt so whimsical.
1: Life
0: like,
1: was great.
0: Yeah.
1: 2010s was awesome.
0: Oh yeah. Yeah. It was happy. My relationship with my parents, my mom is like my anchor basically. I don't know, through like literally everything, like there's never been anybody who's been so consistent and so strong and like willing through everything. Like, I don't know, I've never met such a strong woman who like she won't really like, she doesn't really seem like she'd be like that strong. I don't know, like she seems like nice and like she's still polite, like she's not hardened is what I'll say. Like she's not like rude by her experiences like that she's had and stuff. She's gone through a crazy time, but she's like the sweetest person and the strongest person I've ever met, and the reason that I'm like, you know, even here in the first place and everything. But my dad is like, it's kind of just the same. It's kind of the same story as JC's. It's like, could have been better. Could have been better. That's all I'll say. Could have been better. Yeah, daddy issues abound. They're all over the place.
2: Yeah, that's what I wanted to ask. If you were willing to talk about this, you know, on the radio.
0: Oh yeah.
2: Whenever you were growing up, did you feel like, oh, like I need that male role model, I need like a dad or something?
0: Yeah. Well, because I'd see like my friends having like fathers and stuff, and all these things that I would miss out on because I never would get that chance. So it's like Father's Day was like never a thing for me. You know, the father being dressing up as Santa Claus on Christmas was never a thing. Like, and I know it's the same for you probably, but
2: I was going to say, I think I had a little bit different, honestly. Like, I don't have memories of going, dang, I wish my dad was here. Like, I wish there was someone like that around.
0: And Do you think it's because your mom, like, was able to, like, not necessarily, like, play both roles well, but, like, keep that from, like, becoming, like, a major like need or whatever, like a
2: I think
0: concern.
2: So. She provided for me full and through and through.
0: Yeah.
2: And I mean, obviously, that community she helped, she made for with me and for me, you know.
0: Mm-hmm.
2: And I feel like that also played a major role in that, and never needing just that one person like in my house to tell me that, to have that little masculine love, I guess. Mm-hmm. Not in like a massage, not like, you know, ooh, I'm macho.
0: Yeah, I know.
2: But like
0: I know.
2: Genuine just, yeah.
0: Mm-hmm. Mm.
2: People to see yourself in.
0: Yeah. I don't know. I was raised by women, so it's like, I always felt kind of out of place with like most, you know, guys my age or whatever. They were like really macho, sporty and everything, and I was like low-key a nerd.
2: True story right there.
0: So it's like, it just felt weird, and it was always just weird when I go over like sleepovers and I'd see like a functional family, like everybody there, like I don't know, that was just always like, what, that's a thing, like it was eye-opening.
2: I heard that too.
0: Yeah, it's not, I don't know, it's helped me like become who I am, I guess is a good way to spin it. But yeah. That was
2: it's real.
0: Deep stuff right there. Oh man. Oh, this is like another like romantic kind of thing.
2: Life and death. Persona 3! Oh my god. Oh. Was there a good one in there?
0: I was reading like the what are your best and worst memories from childhood, and I can't remember anything, but they probably wouldn't be good. I think I tend to remember the worst stuff better than like the good times. So maybe that's why it's so hard for me to talk about like things, cause I just don't remember like the actual good parts of the stuff. Dang. Yeah, I don't know. Like I can remember like all the fights and stuff, but I can't remember like the. I just can't.
2: Like it really sucks.
0: It does.
2: I'm sorry.
0: It's such a negative like way to like look on like see life. No. Do you believe in fate, or do you think we have control over our own destinies?
2: I definitely think we have control over our own destinies.
0: Yeah.
2: There's no way everything's like set in stone. It's dumb.
0: I think it's just kind of weird because like the idea of fate, you can kind of just like say I like with my own action right now, I was like, I'm gonna go crash my car. Like they'd be like, well, it was actually written in fate that he was gonna do. Like, you know, like, it's like a catch-all kind of.
2: You know?
0: I don't know.
2: I feel like it's such an easy way out of thinking. It's just surrendering yourself to the easiest thing to understand, or the easiest thing to want for yourself.
0: Like it was fate that I ended up here or whatever, yeah. Like, you know, on hard times or whatever.
2: Like, come on, man.
0: Pull yourself up by your bootstraps.
2: No, not
0: real men back then. No.
2: Never back down, never what?
0: Yeah, basically. Oh, wow. Do you regret the path your life has taken to this point? No.
2: Yeah, my 17 years, I just think.
0: My 17 years of wisdom.
2: I can't go back, you know? There's nothing for me in my future. I can't change.
0: Low key, that's like.
2: Well, I mean, there's a difference between
0: getting. That's how I felt like 2 years ago.
2: Yeah.
0: Yeah.
2: But there's more. I don't know.
0: There's more to come.
2: Yeah.
0: So.
2: Hopefully.
0: Yeah, I hope so,
2: fingers
0: man.
2: Fingers crossed.
0: Yeah. No. These are kind of mid. Okay. If you could know the day of your passing, would you want to know?
2: No. I feel like that's like. That's a terrible way to live. You're always. I feel like you just always be thinking about that. Yeah. And you can't. That is fate at that point. I mean, what are you supposed to do about that? You could try.
0: That is true. You literally have no.
2: That removes all agency from your life, and it might just make the day quicker. And just learning.
0: It just makes you. Yeah, you're thinking about it too hard. It's like knowing you have homework.
2: Exactly. So it's going to go two ways. You're going to study. You're going to start thinking about life after death and your meaning in life and, you know, fixing that up. But more likely, with your feeble mortal mind, you're going to start tweaking out and be like, I'm going to die.
0: You're gonna you're going to crash.
2: Yeah.
0: Yeah, I wouldn't want to know. I don't think. I mean, at first I was thinking I would want to know, but I think I'd be the kind of person who's like freaking out the whole time and then I'd end up wasting the rest of my life because I was too busy thinking about dying, you know.
2: Which is what you're going to do anyways.
0: So exactly, but at least now I don't know what I'm doing, so it's just, like, I don't know when it's going to happen, so it's fine.
2: Yeah.
0: This is so entertaining, guys. I know.
2: Do you ever feel like a failure?
0: Oof, yeah.
2: Yeah.
0: Yeah.
2: Yeah.
0: I think it's impossible to never feel like a failure. I felt like a failure like yesterday, dog.
2: That's what I'm saying. Literally today, I asked somebody. I was like, "Are you like disappointed in me? Do you think I'm a failure? Do you not like? Is my lack of person annoying or just yeah?
0: Yeah. Yeah. No, that's crazy. It's easy to feel like a failure. No. What advice would you give to your younger self?
2: I gotta think about that.
0: Okay, I'll try to come up with some. Dude, doing the radio, it's like so hard because you have to like say your thoughts as they come. Like, it's just, I guess that's just conversation, dude. But it's like, I feel like usually in conversation, I take more time to think than what I can do on here because then you're just gonna hear silence. So I have to keep you entertained.
2: Because we're talking to you guys too. It's not just
0: exactly. Between us, no, this is the listener. The listener's conversation. I don't know. Relax, dog. Yeah. Like, that's all I could say, yeah, to my younger self. Just relax, bro, please. Like, so much time I spent sixth grade through 10th grade, just like absolutely on edge the entire time, and like in my head. I mean, I'm still in my head most of the time, but like it was way worse back then, and I couldn't even enjoy basic like things. I couldn't enjoy school. I couldn't enjoy like my own hobbies. I couldn't enjoy anything. And so, because I could never run away from my mind, it was just constantly just there. And it was like, just relax, bro. Just breathe. You're not. There's no pressure right now. That's what I was. Yeah, that'd be great to hear for him.
2: I think that's a good one.
0: Yeah, relax.
2: Especially at that time, like, dude, junior high is just such a
0: terrible.
2: I mean, time. You hear like growing up, oh, junior high, low-key gonna be the worst years of life, man.
0: And yeah, I didn't believe him. I was like, no, bro, no, bro.
2: That's rough.
0: They were correct, bro.
2: I think I'd reassure myself that being yourself is okay, even if you're like, as a former cornball.
0: Oh, come on.
2: No, like, I don't know. I was really happy back then, and I just want to. I would want to reassure myself that that's the right thing to do, to be yourself and never
0: let anybody
2: switch up just because someone else tells you to.
0: Yeah.
2: Be who you want to be. Grow. Don't stay the same forever.
0: Yeah.
2: But you really don't got to worry about it at
0: that
2: point.
0: You were pure whimsy for a while. Would you... No, I think we already did that one. I don't know, man. Are we done with this? Wait, no, we're not. Okay. No, wait, yeah, we are done with this. This one's done. 200 deep. Oh, my Lord.
2: We should do 200 whimsical questions next.
0: Actually, let's just search up some whimsical questions, because I think now we're just, yeah, the mood's down. Okay, I don't want to hear from the AI. This is Substack.
2: You see the Minotaur robot thing?
0: Mm-mm. What does that sound? Do you hear that?
2: Yeah, it's like a PS4 about to fly away.
0: Is it? Okay. Yeah, we are ready for takeoff. dude, these questions are just not good.
2: Like,
0: I won't lie.
2: Which day of the week do you think best matches your vibe?
0: Like, this bro, I don't know.
2: Corporate.
0: Yeah, like, this is like interview questions, bro. This is terrible.
2: So I'm trying to get a...
0: Which kitchen utensil do you feel the most connected to?
2: A spoon.
0: A fork. I don't know. I just came to my mind, I guess. I don't know.
2: Is a hot dog a sandwich?
0: Yeah.
2: No, but
0: it's all right. Yeah. Okay, bro.
2: Is it a taco sandwich? You know, like
0: this is okay. These questions piss me off. I won't lie. These questions piss me off. Okay. What time of day are you, bro?
2: Dawn.
0: Oh, really? Dawn?
2: Yeah.
0: I'd say you're like midnight, bro.
2: Oh, right.
0: Oh, no.
2: I just like the orange-red color.
0: Yeah, that's fair. Like
2: dusk.
0: Yeah. ball. real under one fans now. Now, I'd say I'm like 7 p.m.
2: Oh.
0: Yeah, I'd say 6 p.m. or 7 p.m., you know, one of those.
2: Almost asked in the morning.
0: No, not great. In the morning, bro. Yeah. Are you more of a goose or a duck? Wait, what's the difference, Loki? I don't know.
2: Are you serious?
0: I, Loki, don't know the difference.
2: A goose is like a rebrand of a swan. You know, it's like a swan with teeth, and it's gray and black.
0: Oh.
2: And then a duck's like their cousin.
0: Okay, cool. Okay, yeah. I'm more of a duck. Yeah, sure.
2: Definitely a goose.
0: What?
2: This is not right now, babe, but the...
0: Yeah, I'm cultivating whimsy. Not right now, babe. I'm cultivating whimsy. Put the days of the week in numerical order. No.
2: Okay.
0: Would you rather live the rest of your life as a 16-year-old or a 70-year-old?
2: I feel like you'd be a creep if you lived the rest of your life as a 16-year-old.
0: Well,
2: maybe not.
0: But like, I feel like in the physical aspect, I feel like I would like to be a 16-year-old.
2: Yeah, that's the better choice.
0: And like, you can do things like, it's kind of weird if you're 70 and you, okay, hold on. Okay, no, like, I don't know. This
2: yeah,
0: is,
2: no weird stuff. Yeah. Like, seriously, no weird stuff.
0: Yeah.
2: 16, objectively, right?
0: Yes. And, like, I feel like, I was going to say, like, if you're 70 and, like, you go to, like, a swimming pool, and it just kind of, like, you get stared at, you know? Like, I feel bad for them, but you
2: I was
0: going to
2: say, you staring at 7-year-old people. For
0: no,
2: sure.
0: like, you could tell, like, I don't know, whatever. But, yeah, I'd say 16, even though I don't know. You're low-key stupid when you're 16, but Yeah. Okay. I think we should play a song and then we'll come back and we'll figure some stuff out here. Yeah.
2: Well, maybe I have a plan.
0: We'll try. I'll try to get one cooking. I think I'll go with the Strokes. The Strokes just released their new album and it is beautiful and you should listen to it if you want to. It's called Reality Awaits. And my favorite song my favorite song right now is Dine and Dash off of that album. And this is Dine and Dash by the Strokes. Enjoy.

0: I think that's the minimum soft. You go harder if you want, but that's the minimum soft.
1: Thanks, Julian Casablancas. Yeah. I love their little interludes they have at the end of the songs. They just talk about random stuff. But yeah, that was Dine and Dash, and we're back.
2: Hey, guys.
1: Hey.
2: What it do?
1: So, you were brainstorming a little bit, and I think the best thing to talk about would be, like, the fall day. Ideal fall day, because fall is coming up. The summer heat will be going away. Well, I hope so. Nowadays, it's like low-key cooked. The heat stays until like December.
2: No, it won't.
1: This year's different. This year's different.
2: This year's gonna be great.
1: It's our year.
2: Practically, most people's last year in Fayetteville, probably. Mm-hmm. You know, we gotta.
1: Last year, best year.
2: Mm-hmm. Give us crisp autumn winds, please.
1: But I want snow on Christmas.
2: Yes.
1: It's been like so long.
2: It's always in January. In February, maybe.
1: Yeah. But okay. Ideal fall day.
2: All right.
1: Since this is you're like the CEO of fall, I'll give it to you first. You can go off on your ideal fall day.
2: An ideal fall day? You wake up and you get your pumpkin spice latte. Starbucks.
1: Consume.
2: No, absolutely not. First of all, you're gonna get anything. You're gonna make coffee at your own house and then or drink hot cocoa. And then get one of those pumpkin swirl cakes from Walmart or something. Or make it yourself, which is definitely the better idea, but not everyone has those skills.
1: Yeah.
2: And then you're going to either get with some friends, family, whoever your people are, whoever your crew is for a day. And then you go hit the town, you know, go downtown, walk around, grab some breakfast, do some little bit of shopping. And then before it gets too crowded at places, you go out into like Bird's Adventure Center, somewhere on Beaver Lake, or not swimming, sorry. You know what I mean? Hiking trails, Devil's Den.
1: Hiking trails. The colors are popping.
2: Oh, yeah. Colors are popping. The wind feels so good. Crisp. You're in a nice, nice fit because you can finally wear sleeves without dying.
1: Yeah.
2: Oh, not that this affects.
1: Okay, oh, it doesn't affect me. I'm still doing it, bro. Thug it out.
2: And you go do that, you hang out. And you have an awesome day. You're out in the woods. You're finding vines, going swinging. You're crunching on the leaves. You the
1: crisp as well.
2: Bro. You're watching all the animals run around. You're thinking about the cycles of life. You know, spring, birth, summer, living, fall, dying, winter, reborn.
1: Yeah,
2: I saw that on a shirt today that my friend posted.
1: Tough. Nice.
2: And you think about the seasons. You think about your life. You think about how much you love life and how beautiful nature is, and you realize everything's gonna be okay. You go back home, you watch some scary movies with the people, you play some video games, have a little function. I don't know about that part. And then
1: function.
2: Yeah. Watch a movie and go to sleep.
1: Yeah. Watch another movie like after you see it.
2: Oh yeah.
1: Watch two movies.
2: Spider-Man Into the Spider-Verse.
1: Oh, peak fall movie. That is absolute peak.
2: That's where that came out.
1: Anyway, that's a really nice fall day. I could never cook up one that good.
2: That was good.
1: No, that was good. That's a good fall day. I honestly, like, my ideal fall day. Okay, let's see. So it's like 60 degrees, highest 60 degrees. Yeah, I love. Yeah, it's just good. A little bit of like wind, you know, a little bit of a little breeze, and you wake up. This is rare, but let's say I woke up at like 5 a.m., all right, before the sun is even up, and I'm like getting my day together, you know, get some coffee going. I love my coffee. Put some like creamer in it, whatever. Put some, French vanilla. French vanilla coffee. That is the stuff. All right. And then you go to your closet and pick out a fit because you can actually cook up your fits now. You have everything. I mean, I still wear everything, but you can go even harder on your fits this time. And then, hit up some friends, go for like an early morning walk with some Cameron Winter in your headphones, and just like think of all the things that you want to do and just like feel at peace with yourself. Be up before anyone else is up, and you're kind of just like walking around and there's nobody else on the street, and so you just feel like this is my story. And then you get your friends and you hit up a park or whatever, and you just like have like a picnic or whatever, just like a chill get together sesh, and you just talk about how things are going amazing for everybody, and you kind of just sit there for the rest of the day, and then you take some photos, take some bomb pics. Yes. The colors are popping in the park and stuff, so you can get some nice outfit pics with your colored leaves. And then you can take some leaves home with you. That's peak as well. And then you just kind of, I don't know, just drive home, some music, go to bed. That's kind of just like a laid back little day. I feel like fall is the best time for just like little low key get togethers, and just like everyone's like mostly in a good mood, you know.
2: I hear that.
1: Fall used to be like my worst time of the year. Actually, no, winter is always the worst, but fall is peak. And like walking around like in a city and during fall is just,
2: it's amazing. No matter what.
1: Yeah.
2: Even when the trees are naked, you know?
1: That is the best way to cheer yourself up, you know?
2: Breathe that cold air.
1: Oh, yeah.
2: Enjoy the air. Relish in that. We get like 3 good months of that every year.
1: Yeah.
2: Appreciate it.
1: Although, I will say, personally, I'm not a fan if I wake up in the morning in winter and it's like 20 degrees. I don't want to go outside. I want to stay in bed.
2: No.
1: I want to stay in bed.
2: No. I feel like the cold air makes it easier to wake up.
1: I mean, I guess if you're just a Viking.
2: No.
1: Like, I mean, I don't know.
2: Like, we're not doing a cold plunge. It's just cold outside. Put on some layers, dude.
1: Nah, man.
2: Bring a blanket if you have to. Like,
1: okay.
2: Get all snug in a bug and a rug, you know?
1: Outside with you.
2: Yeah. Mm. You know, like you do your towel. Just do that with the blanket.
1: Yeah, I've seen some people bring some blankets to school. Yeah.
2: Mm, okay. I hear you.
1: Yeah, I've seen that.
2: Extra long sleeve under the jacket.
1: Yeah. Although, the fits is the best part.
2: Oh my gosh.
1: Straight up customization. It feels amazing.
2: Express yourself artistically.
1: Yeah. It's nice not melting in the sun, you know. And also, you get more cloudy days. You get more rainy days instead of whatever this sunny stuff we got going on now. I hate it. I don't want to see the sun.
2: Yeah.
1: I want it to be hidden behind the clouds.
2: You're singing a different tune. I remember years ago.
1: Yeah.
2: A long time ago.
1: In a galaxy far, far away.
2: He did not appreciate the lack of sun. He was like, it looked like Britain.
1: I do remember that. Like, yeah.
2: It's like Europe here. It's like
1: Europe. But like, I love the clouds, man. I will not lie. And I love, this is for me, I'm a weather nerd, but like during fall we get like the second season of severe weather. And so we get like tornadoes a little bit, you know, and I love that. I love a good fall storm. It's like spooky and it just feels good. It's not, you know, it's not too hot. Beautiful for photos. And also fall colors with like a starry sky is beautiful.
2: True.
1: Absolutely.
2: Appreciate that.
1: So
2: I also feel like, I don't know if I'm just crazy, but like as a society, intellectually, we just all kind of wake up from a daze, mm-hmm. and then everyone's like really into whatever, whether it be the Halloween movies, mm-hmm. or whatever. And like supernatural literature and stuff.
1: Everyone has something going. Like,
2: yeah. And they're thinking about things, and like, it's not just like blind consumption. It's
1: I'm
2: engaging.
1: Thoughtful consumption.
2: There you go.
1: Yeah. I don't know. We'll see though with this fall. I don't. Every year is different for me, and every year I have a different outlook on the seasons, because I've been hurt many times before by fall and winter. It's been bad, but this year hopefully it will be better. So we'll see.
2: Oh yeah.
1: Well, that killed probably 5 minutes. So
2: really, dude.
1: Nah,
2: it was 31.
1: What else is there?
2: Ideal summer day.
1: Oh, I
2: know you're not sick of summer, right?
1: I am tired of summer. I don't even want to think about summer right now. I mean, I don't. It was beautiful today, though. It was not.
2: Yeah,
1: it was not too hot.
2: Ironically, the clouds are really pretty today too.
1: Exactly.
2: There's like mountains everywhere.
1: There's
2: like, wow.
1: Gorgeous. They're so fluffy, so soft looking.
2: Tell me Sky Sea isn't like top 3 locations, fictional ideas ever.
1: Oh yeah. Oh,
2: tell
1: yeah.
2: me
1: yeah,
2: bro.
1: Yeah.
2: Sky Islands and stuff? That's awesome.
1: That's cool,
2: sick.
1: Bro. Yeah, I always love that like stuff. And just being above the clouds is so tough. I never have been in an airplane, so I never even know. I've never seen what it's like above the clouds.
2: It's so cool.
1: I'm a grounded man.
2: I remember the first time I went in an airplane, like last summer. I haven't been in one since.
1: Yeah.
2: It was beautiful.
1: Yeah.
2: It was like a crazy experience. Because, I mean, you low-key feel like you're going to die.
1: I like
2: the
1: that.
2: The more you think about
1: there's,
2: it.
1: There's some thrill. I like that adrenaline, you know?
2: Yeah.
1: Like
2: tell me
1: that.
2: I'm going to die.
1: I like that, though.
2: Tell me I'm going to die.
1: Put some fear in my heart.
2: Not sick.
1: Yeah, I hope to someday do that. Except for, like, I do think about like all the things that could go wrong with helicopters, but if it happens, it's it happens, man. That's what I'm saying. It's
2: meant to be.
1: Yeah, it was fate. Yeah. Well, we could talk about. You said you had like pants or something, clothes.
2: Oh my god, I don't care what anyone says. I don't care if you think it's a trend now or what, because it is, right? Fashion is just a cycle of trends. But
1: yeah,
2: the dumbest thing ever is slim fit pants. We were shopping today, and my mom goes, "You know you're gonna have to wear like fitting pants one day, right?" I was like, "No." She was like, "No, you're gonna have to." I was like, "I will wear dress pants, right? Dress pants for an occasion. I'm not wearing them like slacks. I don't need them showing every part of my legs,
1: every detail, under
2: under my torso.
1: Yeah,
2: like no, it looks dumb. And you're wearing a blazer that shadows the black pants. Like if you're casting a shadow on your fully black outfit and it's changing the black on your outfit, you're doing something wrong. And if you look like the Kingpin when you're walking around, that's also wrong. He's the only one who can do that. He's literally a brick. He's built like a bus, okay? He has tailored clothes for that. If you look like that and you're not him, you're not him. Like, I don't get it. It drives me up the wall why that is the standard for fashion. And I'm not even saying like everyone needs to wear ultra baggy or anything. And obviously, I'm not saying everyone should wear the same thing, because everything is exclusive. And that's what I mean, because in the corporate setting, in the setting she specifically was talking about, everyone's wearing that. And it's stupid. You want to look like some other guy who's making more money than you, but he looks dumber than you, and he's less happy than you because he looks more stupid. So be poor, be happy, be proud. So the best no, I'm getting somewhere with this, all right?
1: Yeah, you
2: the
1: are.
2: The best
1: are.
2: Fashion comes from community in poverty. yes, community is a poverty too, but I just mean like from spaces that aren't just hyper corporate, hyper,
1: okay,
2: and like capitalist, you know, it's the opposite of that. It's people and what they think actually looks cool. And I sound so stupid saying this, but I promise you, there is something there.
1: No, yeah, people cultivate the fashion. Like, yeah, it's much better when the brands or the corporate people aren't doing it. Wow, like. JC's like a mower sometimes. You just like he just gets started and it's like it's a wonderful thing to see.
2: Stupid.
1: It's so slacks, I love it whenever you get heated.
2: Slacks are fugly. Alright.
1: You know, for the longest time of my life I was forced to wear slacks and like, you know, really tight fitting jeans, and I despised it. It made me hate jeans overall. Like I just I've only just now, like a few months ago, reconnected with jeans because I found some that aren't, you know, showing every little thing and like so tight that you just can't even like move. Like I'm not a cowboy. Yeah, starch jeans, you know.
2: 300
1: later. But I also lately I've been going through this crisis. I found myself in a tough spot financially. Well, that too, but fashion wise. Because for the longest time I was like, I'm so unique. Fashion wise, I was like, I'm different. I stand out because I had all these stupid like psychedelic pattern clothing and all this stuff, and I had my corduroy stuff. I was like, I'm different. I'm not like all those baggy people who just go around. All right.
2: Don't look at and me they, as you say
1: those
2: that.
1: Baggy people, and they go around with their baggy jeans and their everything, you know. But lately, I've become the villain. I love baggy jeans. I will not lie. I love baggy jeans. I get it.
2: Because they're the best. I understand. Because they're the best piece of clothing ever
1: like,
2: made.
1: It killed the part of me. I was like, oh, this is tough. But now I look like everybody else at school. Because like they were like the baggy pants combo with like some striped shirt. But I love it. I love it. But it works. But like some of my pride was erased in the process.
2: I mean, you still have those clothes, right?
1: I do. I'm still gonna wear them. Yeah, I still.
2: Like that's so cool.
1: I get called an old man, but it's worth it. You know, it looks nice. It's me. It's unique to me. But yeah, I used to hate so hard on the people wearing baggy things. Like, there's a limit. Okay, there's a limit to baggy things. Like, I feel like too baggy is a thing, and you just gotta know when to quit. Just put it down. Put it down. I've seen some baggy things.
2: Yes and no, because you gotta. I feel like there's an over-reliance on that bagginess, you know? There is a level of baggy that you can't just wear with a t-shirt. But if you style crazy baggy shoes, He looked up baggy pants in Atlanta and the first the first thing that popped up, bro. Oh my god. Just look like looking in the devil, trying to tip me.
1: But like, yeah, okay, this is too much. The jean, or like, that's okay. Actually, it's kind of cool. But
2: that's what I'm saying. Look at the top.
1: This is too much. That is too much. That he's inside. Okay, for context, this guy is inside of the jeans. All right, he's literally covered himself in the jeans. He's standing inside of the jeans. That's too baggy. That's how you know they're too baggy. He's inside of them.
3: It's like you can't walk in those.
1: Nah, dog. That they are walking in you, bro. You are the jean.
3: I'm one with the denim.
1: These aren't too bad. These are like remind me of Wisdom, the fashion guy. He's cool.
3: But also, some of these aren't even baggy though. They're just straight legged.
1: Like that also makes that's me not
2: mad.
1: Baggy.
2: That makes me more mad than the slacks. I feel like I'm not going to start with that right now.
1: I don't know, but I think there is a limit though to baggy, and I think sometimes you can make it. Sometimes.
2: But if you have too much baggy and you compensate with more crazy just clothes in general.
1: Yeah.
2: Like, it's not just like a white tee and the baggy jeans. Because that does work.
1: I'm trying to show. Oh, yeah. This is what, like, most. Okay, hold on.
2: Yeah, some of these people are cool.
1: Yeah, some of them actually do have some swag.
2: Why is this guy in shorts and a bucket hat?
1: Okay, well, I'm trying to prove my point, but these are not proving my point because I can't find what I'm actually talking about. I was going to say this is what everybody from FHS looks like nowadays. It's like this style.
2: Yeah.
1: Like the Y2K, like, you know, baggy jeans. And I'm kind of starting to assimilate. And it's not, I don't know.
2: It's not bad.
1: It's not bad, but it just, yeah.
2: But I do agree. I feel like there's an over conformity
1: mm-hmm.
2: to everything, for sure.
1: Mm-hmm.
2: And we gotta avoid that. There's ways to make
1: like,
2: yourself.
1: Like, damn it, I found my jeans before, like, after all y'all, but I still found it my unique way. Like,
2: I just did it in a roundabout way, okay?
1: I'm nothing like y'all. Like,
2: you're below me.
1: Yeah. Oh, okay. I also don't like jorts. So this is just me, really. Like,
2: I hate jorts. I used to think jorts were so
1: stupid. I was like, I don't know. I hate baggy jorts. I think that everyone just looks the same when they wear them.
2: Just hates me, okay.
1: I mean, no, you do it. Because, like, whenever I see somebody else doing it, I'm like, they're just trying to be JC. Like, this guy's done it. And, like, he just owns it more than other people do.
2: Are we liking?
1: No, we're glazing on it. I don't care. JC is the man. So
2: the what?
1: He's the man.
2: The man?
1: The man.
2: The man, you say.
1: I
2: mean, Ace Detective. Sorry. No, that was terrible. That was terrible.
1: Like this. This is just like annoying. It's almost, you know, a few years ago, actually like 2 years ago, I used to get actually infuriated whenever I would see people with these baggy jeans and like the
2: loafers.
1: The loafer. Yes, the loafers.
2: This is Zachary Backer.
1: This is, he had this that is on. Right. You know
2: that,
1: what?
2: That's the way to right. do it.
1: Zach, that's the way Zach to do Backer it. Can do it, but nobody else can. That's he does true. It in a different way.
2: And that's true.
1: This is an extremely Zach outfit right there, but that he would pull it off. I remember the thousands of like times he told me that I need to get like loafers and wear loafers, but I was like, ah.
2: Loafers are cool, though.
1: Like, they are cool. He's not wrong. They
2: it's
1: are just, cool.
2: He, like, it's hard to.
1: For me, I just don't want to like. My feet hurt after the like, day's over. Finding comfortable loafers is kind of hard for me.
2: Impossible.
1: What a fit. What the?
2: Oh, my gosh. The toboggan and the tie.
1: What is he even? Oh, it's like a picture to cover his face.
2: I don't know about the jacket, though.
1: I don't know. I think I'll be proving a lot like that. Like everyone looks kind of the same for the most part at FHS. And especially with these freshmen. These freshmen okay, coming in. I'm curious.
2: 17 years old.
1: No. They're fashion.
2: Freshmen.
1: I'm curious because, like, about their fashion, if they're changing or like, because they kind of start the trends. I feel like the youth start the trends, and I'm like not like we're like old, but you know, it starts somewhere. You know,
2: I hear you, but, and I see what you mean. There's so many. There were kids in like full zip up hoodies plus baggy jeans.
1: Mm-hmm. It's the same. It's what's the shoe that a lot of girls wear?
2: Sambas.
1: That, but also the like. They're like Animal Crossing type shoes. You know, I can't even.
2: Doc Martens?
1: No. Let's oh my gosh. Why is the name like actually eluding me?
2: Just shoes for women.
1: Because I don't know what else to think about. But it's. Oh my god. It's going to come back to me like later. I'll be like, oh, I should have just said that. But yeah, I don't know. Dang. I can't find it. This sucks. Well, whatever. I think. I don't know. I love to see some more uniqueness going on. I feel like it's kind of, I don't know.
2: I feel like we should all learn how to make clothes more, or like at least stitching.
1: Dude, that's what I want to do this. That summer. Is the coolest thing. Yes, dude. Is customizing and making your own clothes. Like yeah. I want to do that someday. I've always wanted to do that. Just like make a company, like Tyler, the creator, like his company, his LaFleur or whatever, is so cool. I love seeing. Oh yes, Kaylin just saved me. The Uggs.
4: Oh
1: Uggs.
4: My god!
1: You see, it's like everyone wears the Uggs. Right. Everyone wears the Uggs. It's just like a it's like a rite of whatever. Like they just do it. Rite of passage. Yeah, like I don't know. It's kind of funny to me, but yeah, Uggs. That's the one I was looking for.
4: That's where cultures is going, I guess. Yeah. Consumerism.
1: But yeah, no, consumerism and like just like aesthetics and like the algorithm kind of drives the fashion. I don't know. There's a lot of things. There's so many nuanced. Like
4: we should have got on this way earlier.
1: Exactly. Yeah, we have 3 minutes. This is way. So now it's the hunt. I gotta find a song to close this out on, because it's kind of weird if we just like, hey, we're out, and then we just leave. But you know.
4: My name's Jessica Coolest.
1: What? I don't even get the reference. I'm out. I don't get the reference. Man.
2: Okay, we're gonna show you that later.
1: Shoot me. Dang. Okay. Short song.
2: Like. Tried for Jasmine Boa, maybe.
1: Okay.
2: It might not be short.
1: Yeah, didn't we already play that, too?
2: Oh.
1: Yeah, we did. That's right. Although my sister Jasmine's birthday was yesterday, so.
2: Happy birthday.
1: Happy birthday, 26. Okay, I'm running out of time, but I'm gonna find one. Trust guys. It needs to be like 2 minute song. It's gonna have to be like a Beatles song because that's the only one I can think of that's like that short. Yeah, this is exactly 2 minutes. Okay, this is a good song. I like it. Thank you guys for listening so much. This was the like least prepared show we've ever had, and it's just hard to find things to talk about. But next time we will be
2: better.
1: School will be there, so we're gonna be a school is gonna be happening, man.
2: Oh my god,
1: school's coming for you. I'm telling you.
2: Enjoy your summer.
1: Enjoy the rest of your summer.
2: Relish. Talk to you your know, people.
1: Get with some friends. Talk with them and hang out with them and kiss them and
2: we'll see you soon.
1: Show them love. Yeah, we'll see you. We will see you soon. Good night. Bye. Okay. Yeah. There you go. I was waiting for him to say something. All right. Peace out.
2: Put you on the flip.

Hello, lovelies. My name is Isabella. My program is called Green Bubble Tea. Green Bubble Tea is syndicated via the Pacifica Radio Network, and we are recording the show on June 24th, 2026. It is the last week of Pride Month, and we've been doing Pride-themed episodes of Green Bubble Tea all month, and this is the last one of this month. And on this week, we're going to focus on alternative and rock music. We just heard two songs from Muna. We heard one from 2017 called I Know a Place, and prior we heard one from their latest album, Dancing on the Wall, the title track. We kicked off with a song from Brittany Howard, Stay High, from her release Jamie, which came out in 2019. She's the front woman for Alabama Shakes. Next, we're going to hear a song from Christine and the Queens called Tilted.

For those just tuning in, my name is Isabella. This program is called Green Bubble Tea. And we are doing a special Pride Month edition. And this episode is focusing on alternative and rock music. That last song was called They by Kourouk. Prior, we heard from Cave Town, Del Mar County Fair 2008. Beach Bunny with Prom Queen. Yuli, an artist from Singapore, their song Sulky Baby. Tegan and Sarah with Closer from their album Heartthrob. That's a throwback from 2013. And we kicked off that set with a track by Christine and the Queens called Tilted. Next song we're going to hear is from Ethel Kane. It's called Strangers.

We just heard Mitski with My Love, Mine, All Mine. And prior, we heard a song from Girl in Red called Girls. Phoebe Bridgers with Kyoto from the album Punisher. Lucy Dacus with Ankles from the album Forever is a Feeling. Japanese Breakfast with Kokomo, Indiana from the album Jubilee. And we kicked off that set with a track from Ethel Kane called Strangers from the album Preacher's Daughter. And we are about halfway through this week's edition of Green Bubble Tea.

0: 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I'm the co-host of The Musician's Corner. 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
1: And my name's Isabella, your host. And the show is called Green Bubble Tea. And this is a special Pride edition. And we are focusing on alternative and rock music for this edition. We did Pride Month themed shows all month. We did disco, 90s, house music, R&B, hip-hop, hyper-pop, and various electronic music. Next, we're going to hear a song from The Highwaymen called Crowded Table.

We have now entered a punk rock portion of this week's show. We just heard from Willow, Transparent Souls.

were two tracks from Gloss, Lined Lips and Spiked Bats, and Outcast Stomp from their 2016 album Demo 2015. And then prior to that, we had kind of a countryish set. We heard from Orville Peck, Come On Baby Cry from the album Bronco, Rainbow Kitten Surprise, and Casey Musgraves with Overtime, and Crowded Table from the High Women. They are a super group made up of Brandi Carlile, Natalie Hemby, Maren Morris, and Amanda Shires. We're going to continue with the punk rock with a song from Lambrini Girls called No Homo.

And that concludes the punk rock portion of this week's show. We just heard from Husker Du, Don't Want to Know If You Are Lonely, Pansy Division with Femme in a Black Leather Jacket, Against Me with I Was a Teenage Anarchist, Illuminati Hotties with Frequent Letdown, Destroy Boys with Shadow I'm Breaking Down, and prior to that we heard another Destroy Boys song, You Hear Yes. We kicked off with two songs from Lambrini Girls, No Homo and Help Me, I'm Gay. Next, we're going to hear a local artist. We're based in Burlington, Vermont, so local to Burlington, Vermont. It's my friend's band, The War Turtles, and this is a song from their latest EP, Only Trans People Go to Heaven. It's called Fall Into the Arms of Grace.

We are almost done with this week's edition of Green Bubble Tea, the third and final Pride Month edition of 2026. And we ended with a little bit of electronic music. We just heard from Underscores, Tell Me You Want It, from their latest album, You, Shy Girl with Mr. Useless, and Arca with Arcata. Thanks for being with me no matter how long you've been with me, the whole time, almost the whole time, a few minutes, whether you've been streaming or listening on the radio dial. I'll be back again with more episodes in July. Hopefully you've been having a good Pride Month and have a good rest of the Pride Month for the next week. And the next song we're going to hear is from Femtanal called I Might Be Sick. Thanks for being with me, lovelies.

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1: It's that time. It's Cafe Jazz with Gene Knight. It's Big Band. It's Bebop. It's America's music. Jazz.

That's one of America's premier jazz vocalists, Joe Williams, with Count Basie. Count Basie's record date with Verve Records. That's Count Basie swings and Joe Williams sings. And that was the classic Roll 'em Pete. And this is Gene Knight with Cafe Jazz, where we just love our big band bebop and beyond. And don't forget, most of what we play is on the original vinyl.

That's Azur McCall, and Happiness is a Thing Called Joe. That's on a compact disc titled The Gift. Azur McCall. Before that, Phineas Newborn, one of my favorite pianists. It's released its title Piano Portraits by Phineas Newborn. That was blues theme for the left hand. And we opened with Louis Belson, recorded live in New York. The Expedition was the name of the cut. That Louis Belson release is titled Louis Belson, live in New York. This is Gene Knight with Cafe Jazz. We'll continue with pianist Junior Mance.

bozo zeba, bozo ba zeba da, bozo leba red. Bozo leba zeba zeba do la do la do la do la. Itere do la do la do la do la do la do la do la do la do la do la do la do la do la do la do la do la do la do la do la do la do la do la do la do la do la do la do la do la do la do la do la do la do la do la do la do la do la do la do la do la do la do la do la do la do la do la do la do la do la do la do la do la do la do la do la do la do la do la do la do la do la do la do la do la do la do la do la do la do la do la do la do la do la do la do la do la do la do la do la do la do la do la do la do la do la do la do la do la do la do la do la do la do la do la do la do la do la do la do la do la do la do la do la do la do la do la do la do la do la do la do la do la do la do la do la do la do la do la do la do la do la do la do la do la do la do la do la do la do la do la do la do la do la do la do la do la do la do la do la do la do la do la do la do la do la do la do la do la do la do la do la do la do la do la do la do la do la do la do la do la do la do la do la do la do la do la do la do la do la do la do la do la do la do la do la do la do la do la do la do la do la do la do la do la do la do la do la do la do la do la do la do la do

That's John Hicks from a compact disc release titled Music in the Key of Clark. That was Sonny's Crib. And before that, Louis Prima on Capitol Records, The Wildest Comes Home. It's a medley with Fats Waller's Ain't Misbehaving It and Way Down Yonder in New Orleans. And the set started with Junior Mans from his release titled Ready, Set, Jump. Sweet Talkin' Hannah. This is Gene Knight, and you're listening to Cafe Jazz, where we just love our big band, bebop, and beyond. Up next, some vintage Sonny Rollins.

That's what you call a little ditty. Shirley Scott, from a release titled Traveling Light on Prestige 1964, featuring Kenny Burrell on guitar and Otis Finch on drums. Great comp work there. Eddie Kahn on the bass. That was The Carrie Dance. Again, Shirley Scott, Prestige 1964. Before that, Dearly Beloved with Sonny Rollins. That's a twofers release where, you know, record companies would put two records in one package and you paid like $3.99 for both of them. That was a Milestones twofers from 1973. Again, Sonny Rollins and Dearly Beloved. This is Gene Knight with Cafe Jazz. Up next, Mel Torme.

guitarist Johnny Smith on the Verve record label 1967 record date, along with Hank Jones on piano, George DeVivier on the bass, and Don Lamone on drums. That was The Shadow of Your Smile. And the liner notes were written by Stanley Dance. I have to quote him. The guitar is a beautiful musical instrument. The guitar is an extremely popular musical instrument. But because of the relationship between these two facts, it's not always been readily perceptible in the noisy 1960s. This album, with its simplicity and freedom of gimmicks, may hopefully have a solitary effect on contemporary taste and directions. That's Stanley Dance, looking for the pure forms of jazz in 1967 Verve Records. It's a self-titled release for Johnny Smith. Before that, Maynard Ferguson from his Newport Suite on Roulette Records, early 60s release. Foxy Joe, featured Joe Farrell on sax on that. And we started with Mel Torme from his Songs of New York with Lullaby of Birdland. Still time for lots more music.

That was the B-Sharp Jazz Quartet, that title cut to their release, The Go-Round. That's a compact disc release. And before that, Avenue North featuring Jeff Golub with the 1960s hit Spooky. We'll be back with much more Big Band Bebop and beyond.

from the dynamic Jimmy Smith, that was Who's Afraid of Virginia Woolf, from the 1964 release on Verve Records, Who's Afraid of Virginia Woolf. This is Gene Knight with the second hour of Cafe Jazz. Let's go to Grady Tate, known mostly as a drummer, but he had a release in 1991 titled TNT. This is the ever popular You Go to My Head.

It's Eric Gale on guitar from the album title Forecast on the Kudu label, a subsidiary for CTI Records. A large group on this recording, too. John Faddis, Randy Brecker, Pepper Adams, Joe Farrell, George Morris, Hubert Laws. That's the CTI stable. I copped this one in 1973. Before that, from the year 2000, the Blue Note Jazz Fest release, Come With Me, and Eddie Harris on saxophone and Ellis Marsalis on piano. From the release that's titled Homecoming, we heard De-Acceleration, and we started with Grady Tate. This is Gene Knight with Cafe Jazz. Up next, Thomas Marriott from a 2007 release. This is the title cut to Both Sides of the Fence.

That's John Coltrane and Johnny Hartman. The original record date was 1963. This is a re-release on MCA Records from 1986. That was Lush Life. Before that, Betty Carter from the release titled Now It's My Turn, Making Dreams Come True. That was on Roulette, 1976. Gerald Albright, the composition Too Cool, and we opened with Thomas Marriott, his title cut to Both Sides of the Fence. This is Gene Knight with Cafe Jazz.

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Well, I'm a woman, man. If you want to know how it is to be free, if you want to know how it is to be free, women, if you want to know how it is to be free, you got to spend all day in bed with me. Oh, yeah.

Rashawn Roland Kirk from the album The Best of Rashawn Roland Kirk. That was Volunteered Slavery. That one goes back to the middle 60s. This is a release from 1971 on Atlantic Records. Third hour of Cafe Jazz underway. We'll continue with Michael Brecker.

0: Boom, boom.
1: That's Leon Thomas's version of the John Lee Hooker classic, blues classic, Boom, Boom, Boom. From the release Facets, The Legend of Leon Thomas. Gil Evans before that, Where Flamingos Fly, Jelly Rolls, the bluesy tune. We opened with Michael Brecker from the release that's titled Michael Brecker with Jack DeJohnette, Charlie Hayden, Kenny Kirkland, and Pat Metheny. We heard Sea Glass. And next, Crusaders Live in Tokyo. This is one, let's put it this way, good things come to those who wait.

That was Eric Alexander and his group on the release that's titled Prime Time. Alexander on tenor saxophone with David Hazeltine on piano, John Weber on bass, and Joe Farnsworth on the drums. Composition titled Nemesis. And before that, we listened to Hiroshima, Urban World Music. They played Koto Blues. The set started with the Crusaders live in Japan in 1981. Drum introduction along with Spiral from the Crusaders. That's it for Cafe Jazz. Thank you for listening. We'll close with the Miles Davis classic, All Blues.

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I'm your host, Douglas Turner, and on this edition of Return to the Source, I'm going to be shining the jazz spotlight on two outstanding trumpeters, Etienne Charles and the late Lee Morgan, plus new music from Chris Hazleton, Bruce Williams, and much, much more. So keep your dial here on your public radio station. When we come back in the first hour, I'm going to be shining the jazz spotlight on trumpeter Etienne Charles.

Welcome back to the first hour of Return to the Source. I'm your host, Douglas Turner. I'm going to be shining the jazz spotlight here in the first hour on trumpeter, composer, and educator Etienne Charles. He was born on July 24th, 1983 in Trinidad, and he began, of course, his musical study first relocating to Florida and then to New York. In fact, he studied at Florida State University and later at the Juilliard Jazz Program. He also, of course, has performed with a wide range of musicians from Roberta Flack, Renee Marie, to Wynton Marsalis, Johnny Mandel, Count Basie Orchestra, and Maria Schneider, just to name a few. We're going to begin our spotlight on Etienne Charles, of course, who is also an outstanding educator. We're going to begin with music from his 2009 recording called Folklore. Here he is with the composition Docens on Return to the Source.

Listening to Return to the Source here in the first hour. We're shining the jazz spotlight on trumpeter, composer, and educator Etienne Charles. In fact, we just heard music from his 2011 recording called Kaiso, and we heard his composition Russian Satellite, featured Brian Hogans on alto sax, Jacques Schwartz-Bart on tenor saxophone, Sullivan Fortner on piano, Ben Williams on bass, Obed Calver on the drums. We started out the set with music from his 2009 recording, Folklore. We heard the composition Deucens with Jacques Schwartz-Bart on saxophone, Milan Milanovic on piano, Lucas Curtis on bass, and Obed Calver on the drums. And in June of 2012, Charles was written into the U.S. Congressional Record for his musical contributions to Trinidad, Tobago, and the world. Also in 2012, he began teaching at Michigan State University. In fact, we're going to hear some music that features him with the Michigan State University Professors of Jazz from their 2012 recording, Better Than All Right. In fact, we're going to hear a composition by Etienne Charles, one called Doing a Thing.

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In fact, we just heard him with the Michigan State University Professors of Jazz from their 2012 recording, Better Than All Right. In fact, we heard two compositions by Charles, one called Turquoise. We just heard Turquoise, and we started out the set with Doing the Thing, and also featured Michael Dees on trombone, Diego Rivera on saxophone, Reggie Thomas on the piano, Rodney Whitaker on bass. In 2013, Etienne Charles received the Caribbean Heritage Trailblazer Award from the Institute of Caribbean Studies in Washington, D.C. In 2016, he was the recipient of the Michigan State University Teacher Scholar Award, the Jazz at Lincoln Center Millennial Swing Award, and he was also a featured performer at the White House for a Caribbean Heritage Month briefing. And of course, he also has been featured as a band leader at a number of important jazz festivals, including Newport, Monterey, the Atlanta Jazz Festival, at Carnegie Hall, the Library of Congress, and a number of others. We're going to continue the music by Etienne Charles. In fact, this is from his 2013 recording called Creole Soul. It's his composition, one called Midnight.

That's music by our spotlight artist here in the first hour of Return to the Source. It's the trumpeter, composer, and educator, Etienne Charles, and we just heard music from his 2015 release called San Jose Suite. We heard his composition, Revolt. It featured Brian Hogans on alto sax, Alex Wentz on guitar, Victor Gould on piano, Ben Williams on bass, John Davis on the drums. We started out the set with music from his 2013 recording called Creole Soul. We heard his composition, Midnight, and that one featured Brian Hogans on alto sax, Obed Calvert on drums, Jacques Schwartz-Bart on the tenor saxophone, Chris Bowers on piano, Ben Williams on bass. And in 2015, Charles was awarded a Guggenheim Fellowship. He's also been commissioned as a composer and arranger by a number of institutions, including Lincoln Center, Savannah Music Festival, Chamber Music America, and many others. Of course, he also has served as an educator and conductor. In fact, he's done residencies at Juilliard, Stanford University, Kent State, and a number of other institutions as well. In 2022, he was a Creative Capital awardee, and of course, he currently serves as Associate Professor of Music and Jazz at the University of Miami at the Patricia Frost School of Music. We're going to conclude our spotlight on Etienne Charles with music from his latest recording, the 2025 release on Culture Shock Music, his record label, and it's his composition called Ebo Landing on Return to the Source.

That's trumpeter Ethian Charles, our spotlight artist here in the first hour of Return to the Source. We just heard music from his latest release, the 2025 release called Gullah Roots, and we heard his composition Ebo Landing, featured Godwin Lewis on alto sax, Alex Wentz on guitar, Christian Sands on piano, Russell Hall on bass, and Harville Nakundi on the drums. 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I'm your host, Douglas Turner, and in hour number two, going to be shining the jazz spotlight on the late trumpeter Lee Morgan, so be sure and keep your dial here for that. Return to the Source is brought to you by the African American Public Radio Consortium, NPR Distribution, and the Public Radio Satellite System. Taking us into hour number two, it's music from the new recording by trombonist Michael Deese and his big band. It's called Return Trajectory on Origin Records, and this tune is going to feature him with Mike Gage on piano, Scott Belk on trumpet, Shane Karras on tenor sax, Zach Summerfield on guitar, Michael Deese, of course, featured on trombone. The tune is called Shoreline 151.

back to the second hour of Return to the Source. I'm your host, Douglas Turner. Here in the second hour, going to be shining the jazz spotlight on the late great trumpeter and composer Lee Morgan. He was born on July 10, 1938 in Philadelphia. He began his professional career at the age of 15, and in 1956 he joined the big band of Dizzy Gillespie. In 1957, at the age of 19, he appeared on the classic Blue Note recording by John Coltrane called Blue Train, and in 1958, he became a member of the Jazz Messengers, where he went on to become a major component in one of the best hard bop bands around, and he also began recording as a leader at the age of 19, in fact, for Blue Note Records, and he would go on in the early 60s to also make records for VJ, Savoy, and several other labels. We're going to begin our spotlight on Lee Morgan with music from one of his first recordings as a leader, 1957 recording on Blue Note Records called The Cooker. Here he is with this composition. This one's called New Ma on Return to the Source.

That's music by our spotlight artist here in the second hour, the late trumpeter Lee Morgan. In fact, music from one of his first recordings as a leader, the 1957 recording on Blue Note called The Cooker, made when he was 19 years old. We heard the composition written by Lee called Numa with Pepper Adams on the baritone sax, Bobby Timmons on piano, Paul Chambers on bass, Philly Joe Jones on the drums. And Morgan would leave the Messengers in 1961, and after a temporary hiatus in Philadelphia due to personal problems, he returned to New York and began recording for Blue Note Records as both a leader and as a prominent sideman. In 1963, he scored the biggest hit of his career when his composition, The Sidewinder, became a soul jazz anthem, and eventually the song would be used in television commercials. And also, Lee continued recording for Blue Note, and he also rejoined the Messengers in 1964 and 65, and he continued leading his own groups and making recordings for Blue Note Records, as I said. And I'm going to hear music in this set from the 1965 recording on Blue Note. It's a tune written by Lee Morgan, the title track. This one's called Infinity.

That's our spotlight artist here in the second hour. I'll return to the source, the late trumpeter composer Lee Morgan. We just heard the title track from his 1965 recording on Blue Note, his composition Infinity, a recording that was not released until 1980, but it featured Jackie McLean on alto sax, Larry Willis on piano, Reggie Workman on bass, Billy Higgins on the drums. And the mid to late 60s would find Morgan continuing to produce outstanding music, and his later bands would feature Benny Maupin or Billy Harper on the saxophone, and he also maintained links with his hard bop heritage at a time when many of his peers began dabbling in jazz fusion at the time. And of course, he also appeared as a sideman on recordings with people like Wayne Shorter, Hank Mobley, Jackie McLean, Joe Henderson, McCoy Tyner, Jack Wilson, Larry Young, and others. And we're going to hear some music by Lee Morgan from the late 60s. In fact, we're going to start out with music from his 1967 recording on Blue Note called The Procrastinator. Here he is with the Wayne Shorter composition. This one's called Dear Sir.

0: That's our spotlight artist here in the second hour, the late trumpeter composer Lee Morgan. Music from his 1968 recording on Blue Note called Caramba. We heard his composition Suicide City with Benny Maupin on the tenor saxophone, Cedar Walton on piano, Reggie Workman on the bass, and Billy Higgins on the drums. We started out the set with music from the 1967 recording The Procrastinator by Lee Morgan on Blue Note Records, a recording that wasn't released until 1978 or 79. And we heard him performing the Wayne Shorter composition, Dear Sir. In fact, featured Shorter on tenor sax, Bobby Hutcherson on vibes, Herbie Hancock on piano, Ron Carter on bass, and Billy Higgins on the drums. And in the late 60s and early 70s, Lee Morgan became more politically involved. He became one of the leaders of the Jazz and People's Movement, a group that demonstrated during the taping of talk shows like Mike Douglas and others, and they would demonstrate and protest the lack of jazz artists as guest performers and members of the program's bands. And of course, also Lee continued making outstanding music into the late 60s and early 70s, began using modal rhythms as well as electric piano, and while still maintaining his innate intensity. In fact, his last recording, the 1971 recording called Lee Morgan, began to show Lee heading in a new direction. Of course, Lee was killed at Slugs Jazz Club in New York City on February 19, 1972, in a dispute with his girlfriend at the time, Helen. And in fact, she came in the club and shot him while he was on the bandstand due to some personal issues between them. And he also, in 2008, a new biography was published called Delightful Lee, The Life and Music of Lee Morgan by Jeffrey Macmillan. Also in 2016, the documentary I Called Him Morgan was released, which kind of shows the situation between him and the lady who shot him. And of course, we're going to conclude our spotlight on Lee Morgan, who was, of course, one of the most recognizable voices on the trumpet, as well as an excellent composer. We're going to conclude with music from a 1971 recording that he did at the Lighthouse. In fact, the 1970 recording, the album called Lee Morgan at the Lighthouse. In fact, it was released initially as a two-album set, and since then it's been released with three CDs and music that had never been heard before, the complete Lee Morgan on Blue Note Records. And we're going to end with the tune from that recording, Live at the Lighthouse. It's called Something Like This.
1: Thank you. At this time, we would like to do a tune composed by our tenor saxophonist, Benny Maupin. This one is entitled Something Like This.

That's our spotlight artist here in the second hour, the late trumpeter Lee Morgan from his 1970 recording Live at the Lighthouse. And we heard the tune Something Like This. That was written by and featured Benny Maupin on the tenor saxophone, Harold Mayburn on piano, Jimmy Merritt on bass, Mickey Roker on the drums. 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I'm your host, Douglas Turner. 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Taking us into the final hour, it's music from the new recording by pianist Charles Chin. It's called The Long Way Home. Here he is with a tune called Laverne Walk on Return to the Source.

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Time for me to get out of here. 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

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I'm Douglas Turner, and I hope that you enjoyed the show.

0: we're getting ready to have a live session. Now, what we was trying to say just before we got started a while ago, and we're getting ready to do a little walking, that when you have real change, and everybody's thing began to change, the teacher began to teach a new lesson, the preacher began to preach a new sermon, and the musician also tries to capture the new thing so that we might have melody and have rhythm as we do our thing. So we say every Saturday that the most important thing of all is that no matter how dreary the situation is...
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2: Help! A star went missing. Who's the culprit? This is Sandra Tsinglo with the lowdown on science. Black holes usually sit in the middle of galaxies, quietly waiting for stars to wander too close. But sometimes they don't stay put. Enter Yuhan Yao at University of California, Berkeley. Yao scanned the galactic edge with powerful telescopes. The telescopes watch for sudden flashes, the light of a star being ripped apart by a black hole. The result? One flash came from far outside the galaxy's center. A hint! Possibly a wandering black hole, eating stars where least expected. What a surprise to our understanding of galaxies! Who knew? The killer of a star lurks in darkness, the Black Dahlia.
3: The Lowdown on Science is a production of LAist 89.3.
4: Curiosity is who I am. When pain grips tight and hope is scarce, I will remain curious. When I grieve, when anxiety sings loud, I will remain curious. When silence stretches and boredom dulls, I will remain curious. When disappointment, shame, or guilt arrive, I will remain curious. When basking in bliss or facing turmoil, in health or sickness, I will remain curious. When meaning and purpose escape me, I will remain curious. When I feel love and joy overflows, when my actions are worthy of pride, I will remain curious. As I embrace rebirth as often as I need to, I will remain curious. As I explore my being with courage, avoiding shortcuts, I will remain curious. As long as this life unfolds through me, I will let curiosity guide me. Curiosity is who I am.
5: You know, it sounds like a prayer.
4: Yeah, now it got to me a little bit.
5: I know, because it does. So why did it get to you?
4: Because I think my whole life is a curiosity experiment, and I think this particular moment, this particular window in which I am, and this is why this book is so special to me. It's not about writing. It is the purest manifestation of me embracing curiosity as a guiding principle. Yeah. It is the first external manifestation of me, not only just embracing, but actually knowing at the heart of who I am, that curiosity is who I am. And it is probably the biggest inflection point of my life yet.
5: This is Choose to be Curious, a show all about curiosity. We talk about research and theory, but mostly it's conversations about how curiosity shows up in work and life. I'm your host, Lynn Borton. Welcome. Come, just to be curious with us. Onel Agose is a Pan-African third culture author whose heritage spans from Francophone West Africa in Benin Republic to Canada, with many other stops along the way. For him, home is wherever he finds pieces of his heart. By day, he's a project leader at Boston Consulting Group, BCG, with a focus on global health. Onel's new book, Curiosity and I, Let Curiosity Guide You. Part memoir, part allegorical road trip buddy story, Curiosity and I is a novel about research and theory, but mostly a conversation about how curiosity shows up in work and life between Onel and a shape-shifting golden-eyed cat named Curiosity. I am delighted to have fellow Curiosity practitioner Onel Agose join me today from Johannesburg. So welcome, Onel.
4: Thanks for having me. Super, super excited to be here.
5: I'm just delighted. And congratulations on your book. It's kind of a trippy, very poignant story of self-discovery.
4: Yeah, it is. It is. I mean, I had a lot of fun with it. And I think I just wanted to create something unique. And I think that blend of kind of fiction and nonfiction that you've read has been kind of what came out eventually. And yeah, I just wanted to stress the relational element between curiosity and the protagonist, and just decided to have some fun. And I think fiction really helped do that, where you kind of shatter the glass ceiling of what's possible. And really, that's what I've enjoyed the most about writing the book.
5: You know, what was interesting to me about the book, there are these very small moments that are very big. Yeah. You know, at some point, you have Curiosity, the cat, asking, how are you? And you're like, why do you keep asking me this? And the response is, because you never do.
4: Yeah.
5: And I have to tell you, I don't hear that question the same way anymore. And so I guess I want to ask you, how are you?
4: I'm good. I'm very good. I think I'm feeling the excitement of feeling more and more aligned with, I guess, my knowing, you know, knowing what the voice of my own curiosity is telling me about where I am in life and so forth. I am also feeling a little bit of exhaustion from the good work of following the voice of curiosity. And as you've heard at some point, or you've read at some point in the book, you know, the protagonist and curiosity have a conversation at some point on their journey, and the protagonist turn and say, I hope curiosity doesn't take this the wrong way. But although following you is the most amazing thing, sometimes I'm just tired, my friend. And I think I'm in that weird in-between right now where I can sense the need to rest a little bit, but also my heart is at peace and content because I know I am on the right path.
5: So what is that taking that curiosity pause look like for you?
4: And it's funny because it's still practicing curiosity, right? So, but more inwardly, understanding a bit better, why do I feel the tiredness, right? And is it something that is deeper in terms of, do I feel like I'm veering off a path that I should be on? Or is it just kind of natural fatigue that comes with job well done, quite frankly, right? Which is to actually push the boundaries of who you are and test different things and stretch yourself, transform as many times as you need. So for me, that's what it looks like. Usually what it means is just a little bit more solo time, meditative time, just to better understand kind of where I am, how I feel, so that I can show out in the world again fully and as honestly as I can.
5: Mm. So I feel like you're walking your talk, you know, because you have this other wonderful line, conversation with curiosity, yeah, about asking, how did we get here? And and curiosity's response is, here's the better question. How didn't I realize we got here?
4: We got here. Yeah.
5: And I feel like you're paying attention to how you got here in this moment in the journey.
4: Yeah. I mean, you know, you were talking about the pact in the book, and obviously you saw how it got to me, because it is a real pact, because it is the journey I'm on. I mean, there is, when we talk about having life principles, curiosity for me now stands at the top of the list, and I'm not sure something will come above it, because it is such a, it transcends everything in life, and it forces me really to be more present, but also it allows me to catch both the parts that I love about myself and the part that I don't love so much, or that I would like to potentially change, without judgment. And I think that's the biggest gift you can give yourself.
5: Well, you talk in the book about being an ever-changing variable, right? And I think that's a very wise way of thinking of oneself, because then change doesn't feel like a betrayal. It doesn't feel, not that it's not hard, it stays hard for a variety of reasons, but it doesn't feel as if it should be unexpected or that it's dangerous or any of those things.
4: Exactly.
5: So how did you get there?
4: The beauty about the book is you follow this protagonist. And by the way, it's part memoir, but I didn't write this to say read about the life of an owl because it's so interesting necessarily. I think the memoir pieces are carefully constructed and have been chosen carefully because they speak, I believe, of emotions or experiences we can all relate to. Grief, mm-hmm. fear, pain, joy, bliss, all of those things. But the goal for me was for the reader to be able to recognize themselves through this protagonist and go on that journey, essentially. And as you can see in any kind of fictional arc, you have, you know, the kind of rising actions and so forth. So at the beginning, you know, you get to know this protagonist, you get to understand a bit who they are, and you realize that they're quite rigid in how they think. Not that it's a bad thing, it's just a fact, right? Mm-hmm. Life circumstances, the different ways that they've been able to solve life, quote unquote, because life is a bit of an equation, has forced them to be very rigid and governed by kind of those scripts. And I think for me, this has also been part of my own personal journey, is to realize not only change is something to embrace, but actually it is the fundamental part of this experience called life. And my strong suggestion to the reader is, if you can accept that, then you actually give yourself a chance to work with life and limit the amount of friction along the way.
5: Yeah.
4: And I don't deny that change sometimes can be objectively bad, meaning you look around and your circumstances are objectively worse than they were, or it can also be good. But here's the beauty, everything changes, mm-hmm. which is why, you know, the concept of never too high, never too low, it's not to say don't enjoy when you're high or don't enjoy when you're low. Just appreciate and know that change is the constant. To change is to be, and to accept that for me is to be curious. And curiosity becomes this incredible companion to help us navigate probably what feels like the universal truth. That is common.
5: There were air quotes in that just for the listeners.
4: Exactly. I don't know if there's such thing as all of the truth of the one truth.
5: Well, I like the way that you talk about curiosity as a compass, right? There is a true north. You have to keep working with it because a compass won't actually point you in your exact direction. It can't tell you what to do with what's in front of you.
4: Right.
5: It can just remind you which direction you intended to go. So when did you have this metaphorical journey?
4: With Curiosity Cat, I would say the past 10 years, the past 10 years, essentially, if you wish. And I mean, I won't spoil the end of the book.
5: Right, don't.
4: From a fictional standpoint, I think it's. I was very happy with the ending of the book. I think it was quite fitting, both from the protagonist and for Curiosity and the essence of Curiosity, if we wish. But if I were to go back to the fact that this protagonist is basically based a little bit on some memoir pieces, it would be the past 10 years or so that have culminated to this particular book and this particular moment. But it's been the reflection of the journey with realizing that actually that voice, curiosity, has been with me along the way. And here's the beauty, whether I was aware of it or not, it's actually been quietly steering my life. And now it's all of a sudden realizing, wow, this voice, this companion has been with me the whole time. And to your point, not to tell me what I should do, but rather to point me to places, to nudge me in places, but the agency still lies in me.
5: You're listening to Choose to Be Curious. I'm your host, Lynn Borton, and my guest today is Onel Ogosa.
4: Today, I feel no shame embracing that agency to the fullest, which is why I'm so excited about where life will go. Not because I have a crystal ball that said, my life will be amazing, Onel, and you won't have any hardships or anything like that, but rather because I feel like I am well-armed and I have found an amazing compass to help me navigate everything that life throws my way. And obviously in community with people, that's another big point of the book, which is curiosity is not meant to be practiced alone. But that's what makes kind of this period of my life so exciting. And, you know, I had a book launch in Montreal recently, a few months back. And someone
5: I saw some of the pictures from that. That was lovely.
4: Yeah. Someone asked me, you know, who did you write this book for? Right. And obviously I gave the answer of it. You know, it's a book that is accessible and for everyone, everyone who wonders at life and you want to look at life with the lens of curiosity. It's almost like taking glasses, but curious glasses and look at life differently. But then I also thought about it because he asked me after, who did you really write it for? And that's when it hit me a little bit. You know, chapter 5 is my favorite, and it's titled I Love You. And I think the way it ends and the imagery there is quite powerful from a personal standpoint as well. And I realized this book for me is an homage to all the versions I've been up until now and what each of them gave me, what each of them had to do to get me to where I am today. And a lot of gratitude for all of those versions. I also think it's a powerful reminder for all the version I'm still to become.
5: Mm-hmm.
4: And, you know, I look forward, hopefully 20, 30 years from now, picking up this book again and asking myself, how are you? Have I let curiosity guide me along the journey from the moment this book was written up until now? So that's a bit of that fun play for me and what this book also means personally.
5: Sort of towards the end of the book, you have what you call true seeds of curiosity.
4: Yeah.
5: Which I think are three really nice insights. And I wanted to talk about those a little bit with you. Tell me what you mean by curiosity is honest.
4: It's a good question. And I think in the book,

0: because this book presents, hopefully for the reader, an opportunity to revisit the relationship with their own curiosity, then that relationship needs to be honest as well.
1: Yeah.
0: So for me, when I say curiosity is honest, is the curiosity has to come from deep within. The curiosity has to be effortless in the sense that it speaks to you without any friction, without any anxiety, and so forth. And one of the elements that is presented to the protagonist is to say, most honest curiosity or pieces of honest curiosity will actually pull you in the present moment. Not that that curiosity cannot compound over time, which is another concept we will get into, but it is so honest and natural and speaks so effortlessly to you that you feel like you want to take action on it now. You know, you're curious about a new hobby that you've picked up, and now you just want to go take a class, or you just want to read about it, and you just want to open YouTube and watch a video about it. The action itself for me is secondary. It's more the fact that honest curiosity will pull you to action as well and will bring you back to the present moment. Yes, you can think of what comes next, but you will find satisfaction right here and now by activating it, even in the smallest of way possible. So that's honest curiosity
1: for mm-hmm. me. You have a lovely little touchstone litmus test of, is this truly mine? And I stopped with that and unpacked each word. It's really a truth teller, like, oh, maybe this isn't really mine. Maybe I'm sort of performative curious, you know, because something, someone thinks that I should be. Or maybe this isn't it, but that is. Or right. Is it really, truly, you know, speaking to me? Or like, it's not. I mean, I just thought it was a great little stumble stone, if you will, to kind of stop and think a little bit about it.
0: And you know, the beauty is, I think we often know when it's ours or not.
1: Yeah. Sometimes we know way before we admit that.
0: And it's that honesty of just saying, you know what, it's not for me. Like, it just isn't, right? I'm not meant to be doing this. It's not on my path. It's not what I'm meant to be doing on this earth. And that's okay. There's 7+ billion of us. I mean, we all have our different gifts. And the world would probably be a better place if we could all live as honestly as possible in terms of how we interact with society and what we can bring to society.
1: Yeah. Nice. So the second one is curiosity is active.
0: Yes.
1: Talk about that.
0: So that's, yeah. So, I mean, for me, a spark of curiosity or even a seed of curiosity is inherently just that. You can have a very good seed of curiosity, you can plant it, but if you don't tend to it, if you don't care for it, then that seed will never grow to become what it could. And that's the activation part for me. It's one thing to say I'm curious about ABC, but, and this is where if the curiosity is honest, it becomes easier, actually it almost itches you to want to take action on said curiosity. And that's, for me, that's what it is. It's you really just want to go as best as possible with your curiosity and take one step at a time, very small compounding actions. But in order for that seed to grow strong, you need to give it the proper nutrients. You need to give it everything that it needs, the soil, the water. And that is earned by having the courage to activate and take action on that curiosity.
1: Yeah. You have another touchstone there about how can I best work with what's in front of me, which I thought also was a lovely sort of making the best of what we've got, you know, where we are and what we've got. Brought to mind, actually, the first time I saw you in action when you were on this panel about curiosity and transition.
0: Yeah.
1: And we talked about this afterwards, where there was a participant in the group who was kind of struggling with his own judgment and expectations.
0: Yeah.
1: And you were extraordinarily skillful, I thought, in sitting with him and helping him think about what was truly his and what he could work with as best he could, with the understanding that your best effort, it may not work. You know, you can't power your way through life. It doesn't always work that way.
0: No.
1: So when I saw these presented in this list this way, my mind went instantly back to that exchange. And I thought, first, what an incredibly generous thing it was that you did.

0: and also, you know, a huge amount of probing, and like you weren't letting him get away, but you were also giving him plenty of air.
1: Yeah.
0: And then it comes to this third seed about compounding that I thought, yes, O'Neill's curiosity in this moment, in this exchange with this young man, created this compounding opportunity for him. Like, I couldn't imagine him leaving that conversation having not been profoundly enriched.
1: And that's what it is for me. And, you know, I think outcomes are great. I think it can be a trap to judge or evaluate our lives solely on outcomes. I'm not saying that they don't matter. I'm just saying we need both the courage and humility to accept that life is happening within us and around us. And the actions of others, strangers, people you don't know. I mean, the randomness of life is bittersweet. And like I said, you can do everything right. You could objectively look at every step and say, I did everything right. And the outcome might still not be what you had desired.
0: Mm-hmm.
1: And it's okay to have frustration. It's okay to have disappointment. But here's the thing. If through that action, you were truly, honestly curious and you've activated it, you've already got the reward. The reward isn't the checkpoint at the end that says, congratulations, you've made it there. That's not what makes it. No, I'm a big sports fan. And you know, obviously, when a team or a player wins a championship after so much hardship and so forth, the reason they cry at the end isn't so much because they're hosting a trophy. It's because all of a sudden, everything about the journey hits them at once. And they're touched at that particular moment. Right? But the journey wasn't lost, irrespective of what the outcome is. It just took a lot of patience. And here's the thing also, I think outcomes are very much tainted by our subjective perception of them. They are outcomes that we think are good. And then we'll wake up 5 years later and say, actually, this was probably one of the worst things that happened to me.
0: We don't know.
1: And I think it takes a bit of humility, actually. And I think part of the confidence to navigate life needs to have to be infused with that humility. And that's also the point of curiosity compounds, right? To be humble enough to say, I will find satisfaction in each of the actions of curiosity that I'm taking now. I will pray for certain outcomes. I will desire certain outcomes. But here's the thing. I still don't know how this story will unfold. And I need to leave enough time for that compounding to happen. I need to be patient enough. And for me, that's very important. I used to be someone who would measure so much of success and failure around, did I get this? Did this happen? Did this not happen? And so forth. And I remember one day I was in college and I sat there. I was just got out of exams. I was exhausted and so forth. And, you know, I was applying for an internship at that time. And then I got the call saying, hey, you did well. And then we want you to come back and re-enter you at a later time. But for now, we think you need a bit more time and this and that. And I sat there and I was so exhausted, not just like I've given it everything that I could. And it's a beautiful place to be, by the way, when you can sit and you're so exhausted because you've done everything you could that at this point, you almost have no other choice but to accept the outcome. And I remember pondering and I was like, all of these hours of work, all of that, like, was that success or failure? And then I realized, actually, we get to decide how we define these things. Right? And I think for me right now, failing in life is actually not trying or not activating on something that is honestly in my heart. You know, that's where I've put the line for failing. Same thing with the book, actually. I remember when I started writing the book, there was a universe, many universes actually, in which I am a terrible writer. I do not enjoy writing. I miss my deadlines and this thing drags on and the book, quite frankly, never comes to life. And I made peace with all of them simply because I know the desire to write was honest. And then the question was then to show up for each small activation and see where it leads. And part of that is me having this conversation with you, which in some universes would have never happened, but I'm glad it is because, again, it compounded. And now I'm taking the fruit of some of that seed of curiosity that I planted and I tended for.
0: Well, you've just given us a wonderful analogy to sports. And I'm going to invite you to my big jar of wannabe analogies. Are you game? Okay.
1: Let's do it.
0: Okay. So So I have this actual jar, the slips of paper. I'm going to make an analogy to curiosity with whatever is on these. So I have one for you, one for me, one for our listeners.
1: Perfect.
0: Oh, I love this for you. How is curiosity like a snowball? Snow features in the book at some point, let's just say.
1: At some point, yes, that is true.
0: mine is enemy. Oh, my gosh. And I have one for the listeners. So would you like to give it a go or do you want me to go ahead?
1: Actually, you go ahead.
0: Okay. How is curiosity like an enemy? I think you want to be careful not to underestimate it. And they often say, keep your friends close, but your enemies closer. And I feel like you should keep curiosity close. So that's how it's like an enemy. How's that? So how is curiosity like a snowball?
1: Well, you know, it's a beautiful metaphor. I mean, we've talked about curiosity compounding and so forth. But if I think about kind of a little snowball effect and then it growing over time, I think that's what curiosity is. And one thing that I've always said is curiosity is a practice.
0: Yeah.
1: So just like a snowball, as you practice, it gets smoother and smoother and it gains in size and in volume and becomes something bigger than what it was initially. But you got to keep rolling down. You got to keep rolling down.
0: Nice. I like it. And listeners, yours is Shooting Star. How is curiosity like a shooting star? Let me know. Facebook, Instagram, Blue Sky, hashtag analogy. Well, Onel, this was lovely. Thank you so much for this.
1: I'm the one thanking you.
0: You've been listening to Choose to be Curious. I'm your host, Lynn Borton. Thank you for joining us here today. You can find me online at choosetobecurious.com. I hope you'll follow me here, Erin, on Facebook, Instagram, and Blue Sky, all at Choose to be Curious, where you can share your shooting star analogy, hashtag analogy. 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Thanks too to Sean Ballack for our theme music. And you heard Skyway by The Balloonist and Discovery Harbor by Cloud Harbor via Blue Dot Sessions. 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
4: Hi, this is Kendall Boyson, professional life and recovery coach, and you're listening to Encouragementology, the practice of instilling hope. Hi there. Thanks for joining me. On this show, we're exploring why you feel off, even when everything looks fine, and why maybe nothing's wrong. Have you ever had one of those days where nothing is really wrong, but nothing feels quite right either? You wake up on time, you make your coffee, you go through your routine. The people you love are okay, your work is manageable, there isn't a crisis demanding your attention, and yet
5: there's this quiet feeling underneath it all. It's hard to name, but you know it's there. Almost like you're wearing a shirt that's just a little too tight. Nothing is unbearable, but you're aware of it all day long. I've had those moments, and if I'm honest, my first instinct is usually to assume something needs to change. Maybe I need a vacation. Maybe I need a new project. Maybe I need to be more productive, more disciplined, or more grateful. More something. It's amazing how quickly our minds start looking for what must be missing, as though the feeling itself is proof that our life needs fixing. But what if that feeling isn't evidence that something is broken? What if it's simply asking us to pay attention? We live in a world that has become incredibly good at convincing us that ordinary isn't enough. Scroll through your social media for 5 minutes, and it could seem like everyone is launching a new business, remodeling a kitchen, hiking through Iceland, celebrating promotions, or somehow making Tuesday afternoon look like a movie trailer. Without even realizing it, we begin measuring our quiet moments against everyone else's curated highlights. And here's the tricky part. We don't just compare what we have. We compare how we feel about what we have. Somewhere along the way, we've started believing that if life feels ordinary, it must be lacking. That if we're not excited, inspired, growing, achieving, or chasing the next big thing, we've somehow fallen behind. We don't usually say those words out loud, but they have a way of sneaking into our thinking. They show up as restlessness, as guilt, as that nagging sense that everyone else seems to have figured something out that we somehow missed. The irony is that if someone stopped us in that very moment and asked, "What exactly are you missing?" many of us wouldn't have an answer. We'd pause, we'd think about it, and we'd realize that the feeling is much bigger than the facts. Our lives may actually be okay. Our relationships may be steady. Our finances may be improving. Our health may be stable. Yet our minds are busy writing a story that whispers, "This can't be enough." Maybe that's why this topic matters so much. Not because we're trying to talk ourselves out of difficult emotions, but because we want to become better at understanding them. Feelings are real. They deserve our attention. But they aren't always accurate narrators. Sometimes they point us towards something important. Other times, they're reacting to an expectation, a comparison, or a story we've accepted without ever questioning whether it's true. Today, I don't want to convince you that you should always feel happy or that gratitude magically fixes everything. Instead, I want us to become curious. I want us to slow down long enough to ask a different question. Instead of immediately asking, "What's wrong with my life?" what if we asked, "What story am I believing right now?" Because maybe that restless feeling isn't asking you to build a different life. Maybe it's inviting you to see the life you already have with clearer eyes. And maybe, just maybe, nothing's wrong. I think one of the hardest things about this feeling is that it's so vague. If you've ever gone to the doctor and tried to explain it, you know what I mean. You don't have a sharp pain, nothing specific happened. You just keep saying, "I don't know, I just feel off." That's probably because off isn't an emotion. It's more like a signal. It's your mind and body waving a little flag saying, "Something deserves your attention." The problem is that we often skip right past curiosity and head straight to conclusions. We tend to assume that if we feel unsettled, something in our life must be wrong. But that's not always true. Think about how often you've walked into a room and caught part of a conversation. Without any context, your mind immediately starts filling in the blanks. Before long, you've created an entire story based on a sentence or two. Our emotions can work the same way. We experience a feeling, and before we've examined it, we've attached a reason. I'm unhappy. I'm behind. Everyone else is doing better than I am. Those explanations feel true because they showed up alongside the emotion, but they may have very little to do with reality. I've noticed that we often use our emotions like a GPS. If they say we're headed in the wrong direction, we immediately grab the steering wheel and make a dramatic turn. But emotions are less like GPS directions and more like dashboard lights. When a light comes on in your car, you don't immediately trade it in for a new one. You don't assume the engine has exploded. You investigate. You ask, what is this trying to tell me? Sometimes it's a simple fix. Sometimes it's something more significant. But the light itself isn't the diagnosis. It's the invitation to pay attention. That's where I think many of us get tripped up. We confuse the feeling with the explanation. Feeling restless doesn't automatically mean you need a new job. Feeling bored doesn't automatically mean your marriage has lost its spark. Feeling dissatisfied doesn't automatically mean you've chosen the wrong life. Sometimes it means you're tired. Sometimes you've been saying yes to too many things. Sometimes you've spent an hour scrolling through everyone else's best moments before you even had breakfast. Context matters. There's another reason this happens. Our brains are designed to notice gaps. Psychologists sometimes refer to this as our negativity bias. Long ago, paying attention to what was missing or potentially dangerous helped us survive. Our ancestors weren't rewarded for noticing the beautiful sunset. They survived because they noticed the rustling in the bushes. That instinct is still within us. Even in a life that's going well, our minds naturally scan for what's incomplete, what's uncertain, or what might need fixing. It's not a character flaw. It's part of being human. But if we aren't aware of it, we'll start treating every uncomfortable feeling as proof that something is missing. So before we decide that our life needs an overhaul, maybe we need a pause. Not to ignore what we're feeling, but to ask a better question. Not what's wrong with my life, but what is this feeling trying to show me? That simple shift moves us from reacting to reflecting. It keeps us from making permanent decisions based on temporary interpretations. Because feeling off doesn't always mean your life is off. Sometimes it's simply an invitation to look a little closer before you look somewhere else. If you've ever felt a little guilty because your life is objectively good, but you still feel unsettled, you're definitely not alone. In fact, researchers have been studying this for years, and what they found is surprisingly reassuring. That vague feeling of something's missing often has less to do with our circumstances than it does with how our minds interpret those circumstances. One of the ideas that really caught my attention comes from psychologist Dr. Tal Ben-Shahar, who spent much of his career studying happiness. He talks about something he calls the arrival fallacy, which is the belief that we'll finally be happy once we arrive somewhere else. Once I get the promotion, once I lose the weight, once I buy the house, once I retire. We keep placing our contentment just beyond the next milestone. The interesting part is that when people actually reach those goals, the emotional boost is often shorter than they expected. It's not that the achievement wasn't meaningful. It's that we mistakenly believed it would permanently change how we feel. I think we've all experienced that. You work towards something for months, maybe even years. You finally get there, and for a little while it feels wonderful. Then, almost without noticing, your mind quietly moves the finish line again. It's not because you're ungrateful, it's because your brain is wired to adapt. If we're not careful, we'll spend our entire lives chasing the next version of enough. That idea is closely related to another concept from psychology called the hedonic treadmill. Researchers have found that people tend to return to a fairly consistent level of happiness after both positive and negative life events. We adapt remarkably well. The new car eventually smells like a car. The remodeled kitchen becomes the place where you still have to unload the dishwasher. Even wonderful changes become familiar. That's not depressing. It's actually a reminder that external circumstances alone were never meant to carry the full weight of our joy. Then there's social psychologist Leon Festinger, who introduced social comparison theory back in the 50s. His research showed that we naturally evaluate ourselves by comparing ourselves with other people. That isn't inherently bad. Comparison can inspire us to grow, but today, we're comparing ourselves with more people than any generation before us. Hundreds of carefully edited snapshots every day, maybe thousands. We don't just compare houses, vacations, careers, or accomplishments. We start comparing feelings. We assume someone else's smiling photo means they're more fulfilled, more confident, or more at peace than we are. The truth is, we rarely compare our real life to someone else's real life. We compare our behind the scenes to their highlight reel. And because we know every flaw, fear, and unfinished project in our lives, the comparison is almost always unfair. Author Brené Brown says something that fits beautifully here. Comparison is the thief of belonging. I've always loved that wording because she doesn't say comparison steals happiness. She says it steals belonging. The moment we begin measuring ourselves against someone else's life, we stop feeling at home in our own. We begin believing we're somehow on the outside looking in, even when we were never excluded in the first place. What I take away from all this is incredibly freeing. Feeling off doesn't automatically mean your life is pointing in the wrong direction. Sometimes it simply means your mind has drifted into comparison, into future thinking, or into believing that peace lives somewhere other than where you are today. And that's encouraging, because if the story can change, the feeling often can too. We don't always need a different life. Sometimes we simply need a more truthful lens through which to see the one we're already living.

I'd like to try a little exercise together because I think this is where the conversation becomes personal. It's one thing to understand these ideas intellectually. It's another thing to catch them while they're happening. The next time you notice that familiar feeling, that quiet sense that something is off, I don't want you to immediately fix it. I want you to investigate it. Think of yourself as a detective instead of a judge. The first thing to ask is, what happened just before I started feeling this way? That's an important question because feelings rarely appear out of nowhere. Maybe you were scrolling through social media. Maybe you just came back from a family gathering where everyone seemed to have exciting news. Maybe a coworker got promoted. Maybe you drove through a neighborhood with beautiful homes. Maybe you watched someone your age doing something you always imagine you'd do by now. See, we're often aware of the feeling, but we completely miss the trigger. Then ask yourself, what story did my brain tell me? This is where it gets interesting because our brains are incredibly fast storytellers. You see someone's vacation pictures and your brain says, everyone else gets to have fun except me. Someone announces their engagement and suddenly, I'm behind. A friend buys a new truck and now you're thinking, I should be doing better financially. What's fascinating is that none of those are facts. They're interpretations. But because they arrive so quickly, we mistake them for truth. Now comes my favorite question. Is this a fact or is this an interpretation? Just sit with that for a minute. Because those are two very different things. You may be thinking, I'm falling behind. Fact or interpretation? I haven't traveled enough. Fact or interpretation? Everyone else has life figured out. Definitely an interpretation. Sometimes simply separating the facts from the story is enough to loosen the grip that feeling has on us. Then I'd ask one more question, and I think this one gets to the heart of today's conversation. What do I actually believe I'm missing? Be specific. Not a better life, but what exactly? Is it more adventure, connection, freedom, peace, more creativity? Because here's something I've noticed. We often envy the package when what we're really longing for is what's inside the package. Maybe it's not the beach vacation you're craving. Maybe it's the rest. Maybe it's not your friend's promotion. Maybe it's purpose. Maybe it's not the bigger house, but a sense of security. Those are very different pursuits. Here's a little experiment I'd love for you to try this week. Imagine someone handed you $1,000 and said, go, spend this on anything you want. No guilt, no responsibilities. Just buy something you've always been wanting. I wonder how many of us would stand there completely stuck. We spend so much time feeling like we're missing out, but when we're given the freedom to choose, we can't think of anything we actually want. I find that fascinating because maybe we've confused wanting what someone else has with wanting something ourselves. There's a difference. One comes from values and the other comes from comparison. And comparison has a way of making us chase lives we'd never actually choose if no one else were watching. So the next time you feel that quiet restlessness creeping in, don't rush to change your circumstances. Get curious before you get busy. Ask what happened. What story your mind created, whether it's fact or interpretation, and what you're truly longing for underneath it all. Because here's what I'm learning.
You don't have to believe every emotion you experience. Your emotions are real and they're important, but sometimes they're invitations to investigate, not instructions to obey. So now that we've talked about why this happens and how to recognize it, the next question is obvious. What do we do when we feel it? Because it's one thing to understand emotional misalignment. It's another thing to know how to gently find your footing again without overreacting or ignoring what you're feeling. I think the goal isn't to talk ourselves out of our emotions. It's to reconnect with what's true. Sometimes all it takes is a simple shift in perspective to realize we've been standing in the shadow of a story instead of the light of reality. The first thing I'd encourage you to do is name what's true before you name what's missing. As we've identified, our brains naturally jump to the gap. But before you let your mind wander there, take inventory of what is actually true today. Maybe your health isn't perfect, but you're able to talk and walk. Maybe your job isn't your dream job, but it provides stability. Maybe your relationships aren't effortless, but they're filled with people who genuinely care about you. You're not pretending everything is wonderful. You're simply refusing to let one feeling erase the rest of the picture. Second, ask whether you're chasing an object or an emotion. This has been one of the biggest eye-openers for me. We often think we want the new car, the bigger house, the vacation, or the promotion. But underneath those things is usually an emotion we're hoping they'll provide, like freedom or significance, peace or adventure or confidence. Once you identify the feeling, you can start asking a better question. Is there another way to experience that emotion without completely changing my life? Third, limit the voices that get to define enough. That's harder than it sounds because we're surrounded by opinions. Advertisers make a living convincing us that we're one purchase away from becoming a better version of ourselves. Social media often suggests everyone else is happier, more successful, and definitely more fulfilled. Even well-meaning friends can unintentionally shape our expectations. Every day, we're being handed someone else's definition of what a good life looks like. At some point, we have to decide whose voice gets the final vote. And finally, practice noticing the ordinary before it disappears. I think this may be one of the greatest losses in our culture. We've become so focused on memorable moments that we've forgotten most of life isn't memorable while it's happening. It's ordinary. It's making coffee with someone you love or laughing over a joke that probably wasn't that funny. It's hearing the dog greet you at the door. It's calling your mom or watching the sunset without feeling the need to photograph it. The funny thing is, years from now, those ordinary moments often become the memories we treasure most. We just don't recognize their value while we're living them. I heard someone say once, "One day you'll realize these were the good old days." That thought has stayed with me because it's true. We usually don't know we're living a meaningful season until we're looking back on it. What if we didn't wait? What if we learn to recognize the goodness while we're standing in it, instead of only appreciating it after it's gone? Maybe that's the invitation when you feel off. Not to immediately reinvent your life, but to reconnect with it. To stop assuming that restlessness always means you're missing something, and begin asking whether you've simply stopped noticing what has quietly been there all along. The A side is the familiar story we all know, but the B side,
That's where the deeper tracks live. The A side tells us that when something feels off, we should change it. Get a new job, start a new relationship, buy the thing, book the trip, or reinvent yourself. We live in a culture that equates movement with progress. So if we're uncomfortable, we assume the answer is somewhere out there. But the B side asks a different question. What if your life doesn't need a change as much as your attention does? That's a very different conversation. I think about someone who decides they need to buy a new house because they've grown tired of the one they have. Then they move, unpack the boxes, decorate every room, and for a while, everything feels fresh. 6 months later, they're standing in their new beautiful kitchen feeling off again. The house wasn't the issue. The feeling just came along for the ride. I remember hearing a speaker say something that has always stayed with me. Wherever you go, there you are. It's such a simple sentence, but it's incredibly profound. We spend so much time imagining that a different location, a different season, or a different circumstance will finally make us feel whole. But we bring ourselves into every new chapter. If we haven't learned how to be present where we are, we'll eventually recreate the same restlessness everywhere we go. That's why I think one of the most underrated skills we can develop is the ability to become fascinated with our own lives again. I wonder what would happen if instead of asking, how do I make my life more exciting, we asked, what if I stopped noticing? Maybe it's your own resilience, the fact that you've made it through seasons you once thought would break you, and today they barely cross your mind. Before we wrap up today, I want to remind you that I've created a free 5-day journaling companion for this episode. You'll find the download in the show notes. Sometimes we don't need more information. We simply need a little more space to hear ourselves think. I release the pressure to diagnose every uncomfortable feeling as a problem that needs to be solved. I accept that emotions are part of being human. They aren't enemies to defeat or bosses to obey. They are companions on the journey. Some bring wisdom, some bring warnings. Some simply ask me to slow down long enough to notice what has captured my attention. When I feel restless, I don't have to immediately assume my life is lacking. I can pause, become curious, ask what story I'm believing before I decide whether it's true. I don't have to measure my life against someone else's highlight reel. My journey was never meant to look like theirs. My pace is different. My purpose is different. Even my ordinary days have value because they are the building blocks of a meaningful life. Today, I choose to notice what has quietly been carrying me all along. The people who love me, the routines that support me, the lessons I've learned, the strength I've gained, the simple moments that often pass unnoticed because they don't demand applause.

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0: When Thomas Jefferson penned those famous words in the Declaration of Independence, "the pursuit of happiness," he was drawing on the ancient Greek and Roman philosophy, and he believed happiness wasn't just a feel-good mood. To him, it meant the absence of pain, and this was achieved through virtue, wisdom, and the ultimate restraint of not being a total jerk. From Virginia Humanities, this is With Good Reason. I'm Sarah McConnell. Today, I'm sitting down with English professor Adam Patke of William & Mary to talk about ancient philosophers, the Scottish Enlightenment, and why the Founding Fathers thought your best life required a whole lot of temperance. Adam, when we hear the words pursuit of happiness, we think about the pursuit of pleasure and vibes and temporary things. But you've said Jefferson meant something else. What did he mean?
1: Well, Jefferson partly meant that as well. But he viewed pleasure as the aim of life, as most Enlightenment-era philosophers did. But his notion of pleasure was the absence of pain. Drinking can be pleasurable, but if you drink too much, you will have pain in the morning. But with proper temperance, wisdom, justice, and courage, you could have a pleasurable life and avoid the pains of intemperance, of a bad conscience, all the results of excessive pleasure or too much hedonism.
0: And this wasn't just Jefferson moralizing. This was Jefferson drawing from the great thinkers of antiquity and the Enlightenment, espousing what he's learned from them.
1: That's exactly right. These are thoughts that go back to Greek and Roman philosophy. One of the things about living in Virginia is that if you look around, you see that Jefferson and others based all their architectural ideas as well on ancient Rome and Greece to a lesser degree. That's how Monticello looks, or the University of Virginia, or the Virginia State Capitol, or the U.S. Capitol. So the notion of ancient Greece and Rome, very important to 18th century thinkers, the Founding Fathers. In terms of philosophy, these ideas go back to Plato, Aristotle, and the person that Thomas Jefferson loved the most was named Epicurus. The way we speak now, we use the word small e, Epicurean, to mean someone that loves fine food and drink. But this was different. It was Epicurus who taught that the greatest pleasure is the absence of pain, and it is achieved through virtuous living, living with wisdom, courage, justice, temperance. And these things allowed inner happiness, calm, tranquility, equanimity, freedom from disturbance. This was the sort of happiness that Jefferson espoused in a letter he wrote later in life to a friend saying, "I too am an Epicurean." And Epicurus is the chief philosopher of all antiquity. He teaches our duties to ourselves and needs only to be supplemented by the morals, Jefferson wrote, of Jesus of Nazareth, who teaches charities to others. A wonderful letter and a wonderful insight into this world of classical and Christian thought.
0: If you have them handy, would you read from the Declaration of Independence with those words, "We hold these truths to be self-evident"?
1: Yes. This is the famous preamble of the Declaration, made all the more famous by Abraham Lincoln at the Gettysburg Address. "We hold these truths to be self-evident, that all men are created equal, that they are endowed by their Creator with certain inalienable rights, that among these are life, liberty, and the pursuit of happiness. That to secure these rights, governments are instituted among men, deriving their powers from the consent of the governed, and that whenever any form of government becomes destructive of those ends, it is the right of the people to alter or abolish it and set up new government."
0: Who was it who most influenced Thomas Jefferson, that he would choose that phrase that all people have the right to the pursuit of happiness? Who taught him that?
1: The most important influence on him in this regard was the great 17th century philosopher John Locke in his treatises on government. And Locke speaks about the laws of nature in the same way that Jefferson does, and says, quote, "The laws of nature teach that all, being equal and independent, no one ought to harm another in his life, health, liberty, or possessions. That is a very important precursor. But closer in time to Jefferson, in June 1776, George Mason wrote in the Virginia Declaration of Rights that we have rights to enjoyment of life, liberty, property, and pursuing happiness. So there is a little bit of a precursor to the pursuing happiness there.
0: What about what he learned at the College of William and Mary? He went to William and Mary in the 1760s?
1: He did, for 7 years. He studied with a Scottish Enlightenment figure named William Small, and he learned not only moral philosophy and some what they call natural philosophy or science with William Small, but he also learned rhetoric, the act of speaking well. And this is very important because the Declaration of Independence is an oration. It is written down. It was first published in a Philadelphia newspaper on July 6th. But starting July 8th, it was meant to be read aloud in public. The first three cities it was read aloud in were Philadelphia itself, Easton, Pennsylvania, and Trenton, New Jersey.
0: You mentioned that William Small was of the Scottish Enlightenment. When was the Scottish Enlightenment?
1: The mid-18th century, the mid to late 18th century. And most of the most prominent professors and university presidents in the colonial colleges came from Scotland, including William Blair of William and Mary and John Witherspoon of the College of New Jersey, later called Princeton University, who was also one of the signers of the Declaration.
0: So what was the Scottish Enlightenment in opposition to? There was Enlightenment because there had been what?
1: There had been a lot of religious wars. We forget about this because we haven't had religious wars in the West for a long time. But in the 17th century, Catholics, various Protestants, various inter-Protestant groups were killing one another at remarkable rates. This involved the execution of, in England, King Charles I and the setup of a Puritan commonwealth, kind of like a religious dictatorship. There was so much bloodshed across all of Central Europe, all of Western Europe, that to put these things aside, it was the view of the Enlightenment that we must bracket any sort of religious superstition or enthusiasm, embracing the best parts of Christianity, but also supplementing them with the forms of reason, rational discourse, scientific advancement that they found in ancient Greece and Rome and sought to advance.
0: And what also is the opposite of the pursuit of happiness? Why are they all obsessed with we have this unalienable right to pursue happiness and these other things? What was happening instead that Jefferson and the other thinkers like him were fighting against?
1: Well, one large strain of Protestant thinking in England, especially in Scotland, and overwhelmingly in New England, was Calvinism, a Calvinist brand of Christianity that taught that humans don't really have free will, that some of us are predetermined to be saved, and some of us are predetermined to be damned, and most of us were probably going to be damned. And of course, this led to a very gloomy and anxious mindset that the Enlightenment and the Scottish Enlightenment, in particular, from its Calvinist roots, were seeking to transcend.
0: So if Jefferson sees the pursuit of happiness not only as the pursuit of joy in some measure, but the pursuit of living a well-lived, good, virtuous, moral, civically engaged life, how did he as a young man think he was going to go about being good and moral and serving others? I mean, as he was writing this, he was owning 175 slaves at Monticello.
1: He owned many slaves at Monticello and always knew it was morally deplorable. And in the original draft that Jefferson wrote and first presented to the Second Continental Congress, there's a very long passage in it denouncing the slave trade and slavery in general as a great evil and one that was foisted upon the colonists by the king and England. But if you don't mind me reading, I should read a little of this.
0: I'd love it.
1: And this is the final large accusation against George III. He has waged cruel war against human nature itself, violating its most sacred rights of life and liberty in the persons of a distant people who never offended him, captivating and carrying them into slavery in another hemisphere, or to incur miserable death in their transportation hither in the middle passage. It's a piratical warfare that he's done to keep open a market where men, full caps, should be bought and sold, and he's dedicated himself to this damnable commerce. It's a remarkably moving passage that the Continental Congress struck out because they knew very well that many states wouldn't sign on to this declaration if it remained there.
0: Which states would not?
1: Jefferson himself, in notes to his declaration, brought up Georgia and South Carolina, which were very large slave markets, but Rhode Island had a huge hand in the shipping of slaves. So it really was a concern for many.
0: You've also written that Jefferson, in the Declaration of Independence, had written how heartsick he was over England forcing him to break up with England in this way. It was like a breakup letter from a lover.
1: That's so well said. He did talk about his feeling bonds with England, just quoting from this large passage that was struck out. They too have been deaf, the people of England, to the voice of justice and of, great word, consanguinity, having the same blood. They are permitting their chief magistrate, the king, to send over not only soldiers of our common blood, but Scotch and foreign mercenaries to invade and destroy us. These facts have given the last stab to agonizing affection, and manly spirit bids us to renounce forever these unfeeling brethren. And it's the last stab of agonizing affection, as he puts it, that is the final precipitant to this Declaration of Independence.
0: Why did the Continental Congress remove the emotional breakup language? England, you've betrayed us, you break our hearts.
1: Because many of them, famously John Adams and Alexander Hamilton, still love their British brethren and had every intention to remain on close terms with them in the future. They did not want to burn that bridge so quickly.
0: Can you tell whether your students, when you teach this, feel a special connection to Thomas Jefferson because they can relate to him being at William & Mary and what he learned and what his passions were?
1: Yes, and when I teach it, we've done reading from English translations of Epicurus, so they know about happiness and the things that blast most lives. Epicurus said are fear of eternal punishment. He said there is no eternal punishment. And also inordinate desires for things like too much food, liquor, and of course, erotic objects. And if you put these things away, you will have greater tranquility. These are the things that last life. So when my students get there, they know all about different views of the pursuit of happiness in the period and in history.
0: So if we try to adopt Jefferson's notion of happiness as an act of civic virtue and not just the indulgence of our whims, what would we need to do to engage that way?
1: With greater justice, courage, wisdom, and temperance, and a greater sense of fellow feeling, as Jefferson would have it too, another large 18th century theme, fellow feelings with our neighbors, with our brethren, with our fellow citizens, and a willing to engage in dialogue, genuine dialogue, pro and con, that the rhetorical tradition teaches and that Republican forms of government rely on.
0: Well, Adam Patke, thank you for a wonderful look at Jefferson's writing of the Declaration of Independence.
1: Thank you so much. It's been a pleasure talking with you.
0: Adam Patke is an English professor at William & Mary. C-SPAN taped his class on Jefferson's Declaration and plans to broadcast it later this year. On the night of July 4th, 1776, frantic founding fathers ran through the streets of Philadelphia. They didn't have smartphones or social media, but they needed to somehow tell the world they'd just started a revolution. So they begged a printer to work through the night and print 200 copies of the Declaration of Independence. And you might say that became America's very first viral media blast. Today, only 26 of those original copies survive, and the University of Virginia owns two of them. Joining me are George Reiser, Master Curator at the Small Special Collections Library at UVA, and Holly Robertson, Curator of UVA Library Exhibitions. Tell me about John Dunlap, the printer John Dunlap, who worked feverishly through the night to get out 200 copies of the just-signed Declaration of Independence.
2: John Dunlap was the official printer for the Continental Congress. Jefferson's handwritten copy, the edited one by the whole Continental Congress, went down to him, and he worked feverishly, maybe with help. The type had to be set. There's speculation they may have cut that document in half so two compositors could work to set the type, and then it could be all put together as quickly as possible.
0: Why were they so frantic? Why 200 copies in just one night?
2: Well, they wanted to have it ready for the next day. They thought July 2nd was going to be the original date where they printed it. But by the time it went to the July 4th, they really wanted to get this going. There's a lot of fighting already going on, a lot of discord in the colonies, and they just wanted to declare independence. They finally decided, and let's just get on with it.
3: They needed to get the word out to the colonies, to the newspapers, to the town squares, to the assembled militias. They needed

0: you in sort of a fervor of British upset. I do know that that copy is at the Library of Congress, the one that was taken by George Washington.
1: So how did colonists react to this? This was a declaration of war. We're now totally opposed to England.
0: You know, again, we don't have videos. We have a few contemporaneous accounts and illustrations. People assembled in town squares to hear this news. There's a famous illustration where a man arrives on horseback. He does not even get off his horse. There is a town square of people assembled, and he is reading the declaration to this crowd, and then may have gone on to another town to read it again.
2: You know, one misconception about the copy that's in the National Archives, the engrossed copy that everybody signed, the printed copy came from manuscript, Thomas Jefferson's hand. It went to print, and then they had this idea that everybody should sign a document. So they then took the printed document, and they've got Charles Thompson, who was the Continental Congress secretary, they got his personal secretary, Timothy Matlock, to write out the declaration in hand again on a piece of parchment. And he had a beautiful hand, so he wrote the whole thing out from the print. And on August 2nd, the delegates that were still left in Philadelphia signed that. John Hancock first, and then all the other delegates that were still remained. Seven delegates had already left Philadelphia, so the document was then put in a wax cylinder and taken up and down the East Coast, as far north as Massachusetts and as far south as Virginia, to get the other seven delegates to sign it. And that's why it's in, one of the reasons it's in such poor shape is that it traveled a lot right after everybody signed it. There were seven delegates that refused to sign the document that voted for it, but they thought it was too premature. John Dickinson was the most prominent of them, the delegate from Pennsylvania who had written Letters from a Pennsylvania Farmer, one of the pamphlets that were most influential in getting to this point.
0: And they didn't sign it because they were scared, right? They were scared of being labeled as treasonous and arrested. It was terrifying.
2: Yeah, they voted for it, but they were then not sure they should be really breaking away. They were had reservations, and some of them were afraid, so they just did not want to get on that list of people who were going to be hung by the king.
1: So these copies of the Declaration of Independence, these posters, what we call the Dunlop broadsides, how many copies remain today?
0: There's 26 that remain today. The most recent have been found in the past decade. In 1976, at the 200th anniversary, at the bicentennial of the United States, there were only 21. So in the past 50 years, another 5 have surfaced.
1: Is it true that one of the two owned by the University of Virginia was found in an attic?
0: This is true. We are one of two institutions in the United States to own two copies of the Dunlop broadside. The other institution that owns two copies is the Library of Congress. Like the Library of Congress, we have a very neatly pristine copy that's on display every day in our Special Collections Declaring Independence exhibition. And our other copy was originally a fragment. It was found in an attic.
2: It was used as wrapping paper. Someone went up in their attic and found this batch of papers that had a document holding it together, and they opened it up and they said, my goodness, and it was missing the top quarter of it, perhaps a little less than a quarter was missing. So that became the McGregor copy in the McGregor Library.
0: It's been completely restored so that it looks on the surface like a complete Dunlap broadside.
1: Whose attic was that?
0: We don't know whose attic.
2: Somebody in Albany, New York, but that name has never come up. The document was then sold to a dealer who sold it to another dealer. UVA then bought it and put it in the McGregor Library.
1: Bought it when? For how much?
0: In the 1950s for a few thousand dollars.
2: That's $4,000.
1: And today?
0: It's worth millions.
1: Really?
2: The last one sold for $12 million and would be much more than that today.
0: Ahead of the nation's 50th anniversary in 1826 and ahead of Lafayette's tour, Congress commissioned William Stone to make copies of the Declaration of Independence. When you go to the National Archives and you see the engrossed copy today, it's not in such great shape. It's really faded. It's been through a lot. It's been through so much, from its, you know, first signatures through that stone engraving on through being moved around during the various world wars and, you know, the time and challenges of just being a document on parchment in the world today. But copies of the stone engraving, there were about 200, one of which was given to Lafayette. And we have Lafayette's copy in our Declaring Independence exhibition. And we also have this really wonderful illustration of where Lafayette hung it in his bedchamber.

0: was a very something that was important to him, and he took it around on tour when he was on his long tour of the American colonies in 1826, and then took it back home to France and hung it in his bedchamber.
1: And is it on loan to you, or do you own
0: it? It's part of Albert Small's Declaration of Independence collection. This collection is amazing. It's one of the most comprehensive collections about the Declaration of Independence. It traces the origins and ideals of the Declaration. The first copies of the Declaration, Dunlop Broadside is, of course, the centerpiece of the collection, but there were other contemporaneous copies in 1776. Copies of newspapers where the Declaration was printed are also part of this collection, and how we have such a rich collection around the Declaration. Then it chronicles all the copies made in the early 1800s, in 1826 at the 50th anniversary, in 1876 at the centennial, the first centennial. Includes letters from all 56 signers of the Declaration, their portraits.
2: And he has the most difficult to find signature was Button Gwinnett, the delegate from Georgia. There's very few of those signatures, and Albert Small actually has two in his collection. And the last one that came out to market, $770,000 for a Button Gwinnett signature.
1: And whose signature is more valuable, Jefferson's or Button's?
2: Button Gwinnett's is much more valuable because there's many, many Jefferson signatures, and there's only a very few Button Gwinnett signatures. So if you're a signers collector, you're going to want the Button Gwinnett, and it's virtually unattainable.
1: Holly, you recently moved one of the Dunlop broadsides out of a secure vault and into the Rotunda Dome Room. The Rotunda was designed and built by Thomas Jefferson and was the original library at the University of Virginia. What did you notice about the people who came to see that exhibit?
0: It was incredibly powerful. We had no idea how popular that event would be. It was just one day. It was like the Super Bowl of librarianship to figure out how to take this singular document, of which we have two, but, you know, we don't usually show the second because it's our safety copy. But we did, one day in February in 2026, we did get it out. We took it over to the Rotunda, the former library at UVA, and we put it on display. It was Declaration Under the Dome, as they called it. And thousands of people came, waited hours in line to see this Dunlop broadside of the Declaration that doesn't get to be seen very often. It's, you know, it's the one that's the fragment that we own, the one that's been restored. But thousands of people lined up to see it. It was a moment where they could take a selfie with the Declaration. Thomas Jefferson died on July 4th, 1826. So on this July 4th, it's the 250th anniversary of the Declaration of Independence, but it's also the bicentennial of his passing on July 4th.
2: It was very amazing event with people lined up down the lawn trying to come in to see the document, and families were bringing their children, and they were all taking pictures in front.
1: Did either of you have a conversation with any of these people that has sort of stayed with you?
2: I remember a woman just saying towards the end of the day, she said that we got up at 6 o'clock in the morning and drove down from Manassas, Virginia, and waited in line all day, and thank you so much for making this available for us to see. So that was the one I came away with the most.
0: I will say, people were not sure which copy of the Declaration they were coming to see. I did answer a lot of questions, like, I thought it was handwritten. And so it was the opportunity to educate people on which copy was first. This is the Dunlap broadside. That first printing, that engrossed copy, as we've mentioned, came later. The handwritten copy is the emblematic one we think about when we think about the Declaration of Independence, about the John Hancock signature. It's so prominent. But the Dunlap broadside definitely has its moment in history and its unique and rare qualities. And it is something worth lining up to see and behold.
1: Don't you think there are dozens more of, let's say, the Dunlop broadsides out there that are in somebody's attic, being used as wrapping paper around a bundle of old papers, for instance?
0: Oh, yes. I mean, one that was found in the past 20 years was taped to the back of a painting, and an antiques dealer bought it because he liked the frame. So there's definitely more out there. I worry that there's more out there. Every time a new one is discovered, I have to change some signs in our exhibitions. But yeah, for sure, there's more out there. They were, again, you know, printed and then quickly distributed. They were meant to be ephemeral, but they have some copies, 10%-ish now, have About 10% of the 200 or so that John Dunlap printed that night have somehow persisted. That's why we have such a focus on sharing this Dunlap broadside, of letting people come see it in the exhibitions, of printing it on the 4th of July, of, you know, giving them the opportunity to understand what this document was, that there's more than just that engrossed copy. And that's, you know, the spirit of every exhibition or endeavor that we do, helping people to understand our common and shared history through some sort of experiential, you know, something more than looking at a piece of paper behind a glass.
2: Always check your grandparents' attic when you go visit them.
1: Holly and George, this has been delightful. Thank you for sharing your insights on With Good Reason.
0: Thank you for having us.
2: Well, thank you.
1: George Reiser is Master Curator at the Small Special Collections Library at UVA. Holly Robertson is Curator of UVA Library Exhibitions. Up next, Encyclopedia Virginia has a surprising new biography of Martha Jefferson.
3: 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And guest host Aubrey Atwater will explain why we call some songs crooked. 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
1: Welcome back to With Good Reason from Virginia Humanities. When it comes to Martha Jefferson, most of us only know she was the beloved wife of Thomas Jefferson and that she died in childbirth. But Patty Miller, managing editor of the online Encyclopedia Virginia, says a new biography shows Martha Jefferson was actually a highly educated and politically astute woman. In the following interview, Patty Miller talks with Nicole Brown, an historian at Monticello, about Martha's meticulous record-keeping, surprising literary taste, and her role as a wartime political confidant of Jefferson. It challenges everything we thought we knew about elite women in early America.
5: So, Nicole, tell us what we need to know about Martha Jefferson. Most of us only know her as Thomas Jefferson's beloved wife, whose life was cut tragically short. Tell us what we really need to know about Martha Jefferson.
6: Yeah, I love this question because I think it's very fair that that's where most people understand Martha Jefferson, right? She was married to Thomas Jefferson. She died very young. And what's really interesting about her, you know, she's a mother. She's a political activist. She is an intellectual in her own right, related to Thomas Jefferson, but also independent from being his wife.
5: You actually portrayed Martha Jefferson as a living historian, which gives you a whole different perspective on her life. How does that inform the work you do now, researching her life and telling people about the life she lived?
6: So when I started portraying her at Colony Williamsburg and also actually at Monticello, you're going to get the question, are you hot in that? You're going to get the question, are you hot in those clothes? But you're also going to get the question, what do you think about current politics? And you have to be prepared for all those types of questions. And I think that's what makes portraying somebody a little bit different. And one of the things I discovered early on, which really surprised me, is of all of the women I've ever portrayed from this time period, the most information I have on any woman is Martha Jefferson, actually.
5: And we might be surprised to learn about her education. We think maybe erroneously as women from this era of not being particularly well educated. But tell us about what you found out about her education and especially one of her books that we know she read because it was in her hands and in her husband's library and what that tells us about who she became.
6: Yeah, Patty, I love this question because I think to answer it, we have to distinguish amongst elite white women like Martha Jefferson who are considered gentry. So that means that they're at the upper echelon wealth-wise and power-wise. And one of the most most interesting things I think about her is that we still have one of the books that she actually signs Martha Skelton, the name of her first husband. So it's clearly in her hands before she's married to Thomas Jefferson. And it's a book called The Adventures of Telemachus, one of the most popular children's books for young boys, actually, in British North America. And the story is actually all about Telemachus, the son of Ulysses, or also known as Odysseus. It's an account of him traveling to find his father. And as he's on his way searching for his father, he encounters monsters and he encounters villains and he encounters heroes. But the whole premise of the book is that he is learning what it means to be a good leader. So it was written in the last part of the 17th century by a French educator. And he actually creates and sets Telemachus's guide, mentor, that's his name in the book, mentor, as Minerva, the goddess of wisdom, disguised as a man, taking him from place to place, teaching him as a woman and a female god what it is to be a good male leader. And I find that so interesting that this is a book she had that we know she read, that we know she was using, and the entire book is about politics.
5: So this really flips on its head how we think about women in this era. Even as a young woman, she's learning is what's it to be a good citizen? What does it mean to be a leader? Obviously questions her husband would be consumed with, but she's also learning this as a young woman.
6: Yeah, and I love this question of what does it mean to be a good leader and ideas on civics? Because if civics isn't just whether you can vote or whether you sit on jury duty, but a set of beliefs that you are willing to put above your own personal gratification, then she's absolutely learning what it is to be civically minded. It just might not be in a way that is immediately recognizable, like writing the Declaration, for example.
5: The other book that plays a large role in the work you've done understanding Martha's life is her account book, her plantation book, which tell us about that. How she kept it? Why did she keep it? What was that?
6: What it is it's a record of day-to-day activities at Monticello while Martha Jefferson was married to Thomas Jefferson. So the account book starts right after she gets married to him in 1772. They make this very famous, one might say infamous, journey up to Monticello and then immediately come back down. You know, Jefferson describes it as very romantic, and they go through 18 inches of snow to get to the mountaintop. And actually, when you look at the original records and the documents, they do make this trip to Monticello, and then they immediately leave.
5: So, there's nothing at Monticello at this time, correct? Monticello has not been built yet.
6: Effectively, yes. So there is one building that is still at Monticello, if you visit it today, called the South Pavilion. Jefferson called it the Honeymoon Cottage, but it is known as the South Pavilion. And they lived on the top floor and then the kitchen where enslaved laborer Ursula Granger, for example, who was the cook, worked, was on the bottom floor. Monticello actually wasn't even roughly complete until 1779, 7 years into their marriage. But this account book records everything that's happening on the property, whether Monticello is complete as a house or not. And Martha Jefferson is a meticulous household keeper. She's not only accounting for pigs that are butchered or ducks that are killed for consumption, but she's also tracking records related to enslaved people, purchases and transactions amongst herself and enslaved individuals. So this account book gives you a bird's eye view of everybody at Monticello during the American Revolution.
5: And this is so interesting, Nicole, because we think of Thomas Jefferson as being famously meticulous and record-keeping. He was known to keep a record of the weather almost everywhere he was for his entire life. He could fill volumes with the things Thomas Jefferson wrote down. And yet his wife was doing much the same thing, a very Enlightenment-oriented, meticulous kind of scientific tracking of her life at Monticello. What does that say about them as a couple?
6: Yeah, Jefferson is a list maker, and in many ways they were very well matched, although Jefferson really had to work for that courtship. Let's put it that way.
5: Tell us about their courtship.
6: Yeah. So when Jefferson encounters Martha Jefferson, by the time she's a widow, she's already been married. She's already had a child. She still has a child named John Wales Skelton, who will sadly die about 6 months before her marriage to Thomas Jefferson. Jefferson is serving as really the legal advisor, or one of the legal advisors, to Martha Jefferson's father, John Wales, who's an attorney. He's a merchant. And by the time Jefferson encounters her as a widow, not only is she extremely wealthy. She had inherited property from her mother and from her first marriage. She's also already had a son, a male heir. So she is under no obligation to remarry. That becomes very apparent when you discover that there's a letter from a woman, we still don't know her first name, but her last name was Drummond, Mrs. Drummond. And Mrs. Drummond writes Thomas Jefferson, and clearly he's written her about his courtship with Martha Jefferson. The subtext of this letter is that it's not going well, that she has other suitors, that he's really having to make an effort, and she says something to the effect of, "Persevere, young man, persevere," and encourages him to not give up. And shortly after that, it seems that their courtship goes in the direction Jefferson wants, and they're married eventually on January 1st of 1772. Again, what's very clear from the records that we do have is that she didn't just sort of passively accept Thomas Jefferson. Here's a man with no built house, no real background in terms of he's begun to establish himself as a politician and as an attorney, but he has not been a successful practicing attorney. He doesn't have the wealth and prestige that she has. And so one has to sort of guess that she must have really wanted to marry him at a certain point, because she could have very easily probably have found another suitor that was more on paper eligible.
5: So they did marry, and by all accounts, it was an extremely close marriage. They marry in 1772. The revolution is already on the horizon. The American Revolution starts. Thomas Jefferson is using her in ways that would surprise us nowadays in terms of a political confidant, in terms of someone he is using not just to share information with his wife, but with his entire extended family. What role did she play for him that way?
6: So Jefferson writes extensively to her while he's in Philadelphia at the Continental Congress in the fall of 1775. She's staying with her sister, Elizabeth Epps, and her brother-in-law, Francis Epps. And what becomes very clear from Jefferson's letters to his brother-in-law, Francis Epps, is that he's telling his wife all of the important political news first, and then telling his brother-in-law to just go ask her for that information. One of my favorite examples is Peyton Randolph, very powerful Virginia politician, first president of the Continental Congress. He dies very suddenly in Philadelphia in the fall. And Jefferson writes to Francis Epps and says, "For the particulars, I must refer you to Patty." Patty is Jefferson's nickname for his wife, because he's already written her about the significance of the death of Peyton Randolph. And he's not going to bother repeating himself to his brother-in-law when his wife can easily convey that information. This kind of example, though, is not exclusive to Martha and Thomas Jefferson. You see other elite white women, George and Martha Washington, Abigail and John Adams, who do very similar things. Their wives serve as information keepers, information gatherers, and information sharers.
5: Nicole, tell us about one of the more personal moments that I think really reframes how we see Jefferson and their relationship. Thomas Jefferson is in Philadelphia. He's at the Continental Congress. He's writing the Declaration of Independence. But when he's sitting in that famous little stuffy room in Philadelphia writing this document that we'll be celebrating 250 years ago, he's not necessarily thinking about posterity. He's not thinking about this document. What is Thomas Jefferson thinking about really as he's sitting there writing the Declaration?
6: There are so many wonderful, wonderful people who've written about this. One of my favorite is an author called Virginia Scharf. She wrote a great book, and she writes about this moment where Jefferson is writing the Declaration. And what is he thinking about? He's thinking about getting back to his wife in Virginia. Because Scharf argues, and I agree with her, that Martha Jefferson has actually just suffered a miscarriage. She's just lost a baby. And he is terrified for her health. And he is writing back to political representatives in Virginia, people like Edmund Pendleton, begging to come back. That's actually what he spends June 30th doing. He's drafted the Declaration, and he writes Edmund Pendleton and says, "I have to come home. My wife might be dying." That request is denied. But Jefferson is very, very devoted to his wife and devoted to all the women in his family. And so I find it interesting that while he's writing this incredibly important document, that's not the only thing on his mind. It's actually his wife that's taking up an immense amount of brain space.
5: Let's keep talking about Martha's experience during the American Revolution, because in some ways her experience mirrored that of a lot of women. They are not on the front lines fighting, but what she is doing is being forced to move home several times. They are being chased by the British. Obviously, they would love to find Thomas Jefferson, who at this point is the governor of Virginia. So not only is she being asked to move house, flee from the British, but she takes on her most overtly political role during the American Revolution. Tell us about the campaign she ran in Virginia and how she got involved in that.
6: Yeah, so the Ladies' Campaign is this really significant event that happens during the American Revolution. And it's started by Martha Washington. They're trying to collect as many types of either goods or funds possible for the army to raise funds for the fighting men in the field. In order for this to work, they have to liaison with all the other now commonwealths or states, which is, let's just say at this moment, not an easy affair. A lot of states and commonwealths see themselves as their own independent countries, really, right? So Martha Washington writes to Martha Jefferson and says, will you serve as the treasuress general, the person who's in charge of collecting all of the funds across Virginia for this campaign? And immediately, Martha Jefferson writes a series of form letters to different women, elite white women in her political network, essentially requesting their participation in this campaign. Eventually, in the 19th century, a trunk is found with all of these records in it about how much money was collected. And according to these records, over $100,000 of money was collected from this campaign, which promptly then disappeared because it actually got lost by the government. But Martha Jefferson is leveraging her social network to create political moments in Virginia amongst elite white women. So people are giving money, they're giving jewelry, they're giving all different kinds of things to support the Continental Army. And as the treasuress general, because she's married to the governor of Virginia, she is in charge of overseeing all of these networks and making sure all of the money and the funds are collected. And her husband, Jefferson, helps her with that. But he is not actually at the forefront of that campaign. She is.
5: And how does that kind of flip the script about how we think of women during the American Revolution and their participation?
6: Yeah, I really love this question because I had the same one when I started interpreting Martha Jefferson of like, oh, this doesn't really line up with what I was taught in school or how I think about women in the 18th century. And there's a really great historian called Cindy Kerner who's written a lot of books on this subject. But one of the things that she says is that women in certain capacities are engaging in politics, but they're engaging with it on a social level. So elite white women who are hosting dinners, who are well-connected, are engaging with politics in a way we might not anticipate because of the very nature of their status. In the 18th century, according to dining etiquette, it's actually the woman who sits at the head of the table, the man who sits at the foot of the table. She's supposed to oversee conversation. So when you are an elite white woman like Martha Jefferson, and you're going to be hosting people at a dining room table, you have to know enough to be able to keep up with the conversation. And that actually occurs at Monticello in a really interesting way, because Thomas Jefferson and Martha Jefferson entertain prisoners of war, both British and Hessian officers, at Monticello prior to Jefferson becoming the governor. After the Battle of Saratoga, British officers and Hessian officers are captured. They're brought to Virginia. They're held at the barracks in Charlottesville. And their treatment is so positive that according to their own records, people like the Baron and the Baroness von Riedesel or Major General William Phillips, that they write to Jefferson saying, thank you and your wife for your hospitality, for how we were treated.
5: Let's talk a little bit about why maybe Martha Jefferson isn't better known. She's certainly not as well known as someone like Martha Washington, who famously went with George Washington to his winter camps. She dies very young. Tell us a little bit about her struggles in life, especially around childbearing, and really the sad end of her life.
6: Yeah. So we know she experienced very difficult pregnancies, at least after the birth of her eldest daughter, Martha Jefferson, later Randolph. There's been some supposition as to what she may have had that caused pregnancy issues, but ultimately it's a combination of being in a war zone and being forced to flee from the British at every turn, multiple pregnancies that are very difficult, and likely exhaustion, that she passes away before she turns 34. And I think about this a lot because I just turned 34. I am older than Martha Jefferson ever was in her life. And to think about all the things that she actually did accomplish and the life that she lived and the stories that she generated and the complex world that she participated in prior to 34, it really opens the door, I think, to creatively discovering our past.
5: And tell us what Jefferson wrote on her tombstone, which I think really speaks to the depth of their relationship and a loss that he never really got over for the rest of his life.
6: Yeah. So Jefferson designed a tombstone for her that we know was there at least until the mid-19th century. And her epitaph is in Greek. And it's actually a quote from the Iliad. And it's a quote describing the death of Patroclus, who is, you know, connected deeply to Achilles. And the translation that I like of this quote goes, "Nay, even in the house of Hades should the dead forget their dead, I will ever be remindful of my dear comrade." And I love this because the translation can go companion or comrade, but the implication is that it is somebody who has battled through war with you. And I find it immensely intimate that Jefferson would choose this quote and then put it in Greek, because you're creating a public display that very few people can access other than you. Right? Most people can't read Greek at this period in time. And so even in commemorating her, he's immensely private in how she's been commemorated.
5: And who is around her deathbed? Who is around her bed as she's dying besides Thomas Jefferson, which speaks both to the enslaved people she brought into her marriage, but also the relationship that Thomas Jefferson would go on to have with Sally Hemings after her death?
6: Yeah, I'm really, really glad you bring this up, because obviously there is a deep, intimate connection between the Wales family, the Jefferson family, and the Hemings family. And actually, Martha Jefferson is related to six of Elizabeth, also known as Betty Hemings, children, one of them being Sally. Martha Jefferson, through her own father and a woman he enslaved called Elizabeth, also known as Betty Hemings, had six children that were Martha Jefferson's half-siblings, who she never recognized publicly, but did enslave all of them over the course of her life. So Robert, you have James, you have Critta, you have Thenia, you have Peter, and you have Sally Hemings, right? And some of those individuals are the ones that are around her deathbed as she's dying. They're catering to her every need. They're tending to her to make her comfortable. But they'd also been doing that over the course of her entire life. So two of the first individuals to ever come to Monticello were Martin Hemings, who was one of Betty Hemings' older sons, who was the butler there, and Betty Brown Hemings, who is 13 years old when she arrives at Monticello, and she is Martha Jefferson's lady's maid. So this incredible intimacy, I don't say familiarity, I say intimacy, the proximity between all of these groups of people is both very, very messy and a reality of Martha Jefferson's life.
5: And the lore does come from the Hemings, who were around her deathbed, that she asked Thomas Jefferson not to remarry because they only have two surviving children. Of the six pregnancies she has, they only have two surviving children. Both of them are young women. She does not want them brought under another mother, under a stepmother who may not see to their marriage, may not see to their futures, I'm assuming, the way she would. So she supposedly asked Thomas Jefferson to never remarry.
6: Yeah, and I think this is such an interesting thing to think about, because we don't know definitively what she said on her deathbed, but we know that according to an overseer on Monticello's property, that's later recorded as her requesting Jefferson never remarry, specifically because the overseer heard that from Hemings' family members. And Martha Jefferson herself had three mothers, two stepmothers and one mother, who had all passed away before she had turned 13 years old. So there's a real possibility that amidst her early life and an immense amount of loss, she's highly sensitive to the way that her daughters will be raised.
5: Nicole, I'm so grateful you were able to help us with our new Encyclopedia Virginia entry on Martha Wales Skelton Jefferson, because we really are restoring her to the public record. Monticello does have a short bio of her, but this is really the first full-length bio of this amazing woman, and I'm just really happy we're able to bring her to the public in a more fulsome way than she's been portrayed in the past.
6: Thank you so much, Patty, and it's such a gift to work at a place like Monticello where my co-authors have also spent years studying this woman. And the whole point of our research at Monticello is that it supports the public. So it's really lovely to see public research in a public place.
5: Thank you, Nicole.
6: Thank you so much, Patty.
1: That was Patty Miller in conversation with Nicole Brown. Patty is managing editor of the online Encyclopedia Virginia at Virginia Humanities. Nicole is an historian at Thomas Jefferson's former home, Monticello. With Good Reason is produced by Virginia Humanities, which acknowledges the Monacan Nation, the original people of the land and waters of our home in Charlottesville, Virginia. Our production team is Allison Quantz, Matt Darrow, and Lauren Francis. 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I'm Sarah McConnell. 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

For the new puzzle, start with a constellation in two syllables. Change one letter, and you have a country with three syllables. 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I'll select one winner from among any answers received by this Saturday.

This has been Pearl Stark with your Point Puzzle for the week of July 27th. The Point Puzzle is produced at KPOV, High Desert Community Radio.

Welcome to Spirit in Action. My name is Mark Helpsmeet, and each week we bring you visits and conversations with people doing healing work for this world, hearing what they're doing and what inspires them and supports them in doing it. Welcome to Spirit in Action. Today's Spirit in Action interview took place a couple weeks ago in Burlington, Vermont, at the university campus there. Keith Runyon is the General Secretary of QEW, that's Quaker Earth Care Witness, and among his duties in that role was as a participant of the 30th COP session. You likely know of several earlier COP conferences, including COP3 in Kyoto in 1997, COP21 in Paris in 2015, and so last year, 2025, was the 30th United Nations Climate Change Conference. We'll learn a bit about COP30 and Keith's role there, but also about the kind of work we all can do individually and as part of organizations to stop and reverse the damage we are doing to the earth, and the kind of strength and skill we need personally to do such work. We'll sit down to talk to Keith Runyon at the University of Vermont after we listen to one of my favorite environmental songs. Surprisingly for you, perhaps, is that it's by the Turtles, famous for Happy Together, but I'm moved by this one, Earth Anthem. We'll play a part of the song and then talk to Keith.

0: Keith, I am so very happy to have you here today for Spirit in Action.
1: It's great to be with you all.
0: And we do have an audience here today because we're at the Friends General Conference gathering, last day of the gathering, and wonderful to have some folks sitting in. You just came from another workshop or something. You ran in here, you were presenting. What was that about?
1: Well, we were talking about the Earth Care Day of Action that Quaker Earth Care Witness is starting this fall on September 19th, the first day of Climate Week in 2026. It's a national wave this year, hopefully global wave next year, of environmental action during the season of creation that we're taking to try to encourage friends to be building out local resilience, casting seeds for a better tomorrow. And you can learn more at QuakerEarthCare.org if you want to check that out.
0: I am afraid I am ignorant about certain facts because Climate Week is not a thing that I had in my consciousness. Is this only a Quaker Climate Week? When did it start? Who is it include? All that kind of thing.
1: Climate Week is now really a global phenomena, though it started in New York City. And it started because it always takes place at the same time as the UN General Assembly that occurs in New York. It started as a way to build the pressure outside of the New York General Assembly event to encourage nations across the world to take action on climate change. And now it's not just New York that has their streets filled with activists making their voices heard. It's all over the world, from San Francisco to London, all over.
0: What kind of action is this? Is it just parades, protests, or are there concrete actions? I've been listening deeper and deeper to George Lakey and finding that, yeah, we have to do things in ways that are not just going to be ignored by the media.
1: So because it's sort of a wave of action happening during a week, it intersects with a number of different movements that have all sorts of different goals for what they might be doing with Climate Week. So certain ones of those movements certainly meet the sort of standards that we want to hold to ourselves when we're launching campaigns. We want to stay focused on specific targets that we can actually shift and build escalating forms of action to build pressure on those specific persons and structures of power. I will not say that every action that takes place on Climate Week follows that model. And there's also sort of humble kinds of actions. And one of the things that, you know, QEW is launching two separate campaigns, which we could talk a little bit more about later in this session, based in the Philadelphia area and California. But the Earth Care Day of Action that we're launching in conjunction with Climate Week is really kind of more of a salt of the earth kind of action, more than a there's two sides of our work here. One is the let's speak truth to power and build campaigns that can shift this monstrosity of a system that we have. And then we also have to think back at home. How are we building resilience in the face of such systems? Because, you know, we will never give up and we never should give up on trying to make a difference and trying to shift the trajectory of all of this. But it's very important as we face ecological crises mounting and climatological crises, sociological, international breakdown of norms, we could keep going, that we think about how we're strengthening the foundations of our resiliency, of our communities, especially those who are most marginalized, as well as the ecological communities that we take part in.
0: We've been all watching craziness in the United States last year and a half. I was just thinking, is in some way the current administration going to outlaw the ecological demonstrations? I mean, has this actually been hitting? Certainly it's been hitting immigrants heavily. And certainly they're closing down windmill farms, insanity like that. And they're making sure we have to keep the coal fires going longer. It's just stuff that is so obviously, I forget how many hundreds of thousands of dollars in the windmill farms is being thrown away because he says, no, we're just not going to activate them.
1: Yeah, I think it would be a mistake if they did. And what I would say is we're facing really severe fascistic repression in this country. And I think the windmill farms are a fantastic example. We could also look at our national parks and the breakdown of the endangerment finding in climate science back in 2009, and just incredible foundational destruction of not just the ecological laws, but also laws protecting climate migrants, many of whom are the people who are being tossed out by ICE. You know, it is a tremendous crisis that we're facing. But to say why I would say I think it's a mistake, I do think that there's a backlash happening against Trumpian politics, not the least of which because of the kind of actions that ICE took in the Twin Cities, to the types of actions that we're seeing with Iran and the extraordinary shift in our global economy brought about by the Strait of Hormuz. I think that this administration is facing significant backlash, and to double down on that strategy, I think, would be horrible. Unbelievably, unspeakably horrible. I don't want to see the criminalization of protest in this country, but I believe that the people of this country have had enough. And I think I don't believe that in a passive way. I don't believe that in, okay, so now everybody can go home and just not worry about this. We all have to stand up together. This is a we fight. And I think if we come at it from that energy, the time of this administration is coming to an end. The devastation that this administration has wrought will be dealing with for many years, but that's what we're called to do.
0: When the current administration tried to shut down all the DEI activities, programs, departments throughout this country, one of the things I thought we should do instead of just getting out carrying signs saying, you know, no kings or whatever, which I favor, by the way, but instead of just doing that, I said, you know what we should do is we should carry our protests in favor to the places who have said, we're going to do DEI anyhow. So Costco is one of them I thought of, a number of different places. And any group that would certify that they were going to be DEI friendly, we'd make sure we protest there and have a buy at that place day. So they would feel the positive force as well as the negative force. What are we doing to parallel that kind of action environmentally?
1: Well, I think that maybe the support of solar and other forms of renewables kind of fits into this. And I want to speak to this. I'm guessing that, you know, the audience here might have a range of views on this subject, from folks who are very pro renewable energy and want to see that built out, and maybe some other folks who are sort of on the crustier end of the progressive left who say, you know, maybe we just need to be, you know, downsizing our economies in a huge way, and that solar and renewables, there's some skepticism that I've seen show up where people feel a concern about, say, the impacts of battery technology from the lithium triangle down in South America, where we're extracting most of the lithium, to the cobalt in the Congo. And I think these are really valid concerns, but I think it's really important that we recognize that as harmful as those systems are, we need to be starting to support these sort of next better systems. They're not perfect, but I could go through a very long list of how much better they are, not just for the climate, but ecologically. We often don't think about, you know, in a lot of the conversations about renewables, we talk about the damages of cobalt or something like that, and from a humanitarian perspective. But we're seeing right now the humanitarian perspective with the petrochemical atrocities in Strait of Hormuz. And we're seeing, you know, the oil spills that happened in the Baltic Sea near Ukraine. There's incredible ecological damage. I think about 15 million people die per year from the air pollution caused by fossil fuels, which is one of the largest, you know, if you look at the number of deaths per year, one of the largest deaths per year causal forces is air pollution from our fossil fuel economy. We need better air. We need better water. And so we need to be willing to support the renewable energy economy that's coming in, and also thinking more deeply about how we can simplify our lives, simplify our economies, so that we're not in this endless growth model, but are rather moving to a way of living that's more in harmony with the planet.
0: Ever since I was in high school, I graduated in 72, I've been an environmentalist. I've been active, concerned about it. The very first Earth Day, 1970, with a Wisconsin senator, by the way, Senator Gaylord Nelson, from my home state, was the one who kind of was the force behind it. I was active that day. I was part of a presentation at my high school about it. And I recall at that time the horrible air conditions, certainly LA, but so many other places, the horrible water conditions that we had. You know, we have water bodies on fire, right? I think we've improved our air quality a lot since then. I don't know that it's true. I mean, certainly people in India and other neighboring places that they, I think Bangladesh, they have air quality that's horrendous frequently. Have we made progress? I don't want to ignore progress just because there's so many more battles that we still need to fight. But how do we compare to the 1970s or the 60s?
1: I think that's a really great question, because we can get pretty deep into eco-doom, and it's really important that we have a nuanced perspective on those things. A lot of folks don't know that the amount of forest cover in North America has increased since 1970 rather than decreased. And that's both due to conservation efforts, as well as a wide variety of support for national parks and decreases in logging. And this is a story that's not just true in North America. It's true of a lot of developed countries. So there's some truth that when people reach a certain degree of well-being, they start moving away from a view on just material needs, just trying to meet those basics, which, for the record, we don't need a giant economy to do this. I want to really be clear that if we had a better distributed economy where people had a greater degree of equality, you wouldn't need so much wealth pouring up to the trillionaire class. A smaller economy would be sufficient. But there are all sorts of ways that things have been improving. We have the California Air Resources Board back in my home state, and that's tremendously changed the air quality across California. You know, I used to work as a kayak guide. I was taking care of young students and tour groups, et cetera, out at Elkhorn Slough near Moss Landing, California, just north of the Monterey Bay

0: speaking about the California Air Resources Board just a moment ago, doing amazing things. And just last year, the EPA revoked the California Air Resources Board's right to regulate its own air quality. So we have our work cut out for us, and we need to be willing to show up and coordinate. One of the things George Lakey talks a lot about is the need for activists and advocates to move from being at each other's throats, where we're saying, you know, there's no change that's possible from within the system on one side, and then, you know, on the other side, there's, you know, just condemning of any sort of courageous action that might be happening in the streets. That needs to end. We need to have a unified, progressive, faith-based movement in this country that's willing to pull together people who believe in a higher ideals, believe in something greater than themselves, and uses that as a unifying force to strengthen the backbone, resolve, and courage of our fellows. And I want to call faith communities towards that. I think it's absolutely necessary that such a movement start to develop and develop now.
1: Things pop into my head as you speak. And one thing that occurred to me, you said the forest cover in this country has actually increased since the 1970s, which I think is wonderful. And then it occurred to me, why is it increasing? I think we used to create everything out of wood. And what happened is we switched to creating it out of plastic, which mostly comes from petrochemicals. So is the fact that the forest cover increase related to the plastics increase, and therefore every upside there's possibly a downside. I'm not a doom and gloom type guy, although I see doom hovering, yes. But I also am trying to be conscious of where my efforts are actually going to increase something in the direction I want to go.
0: I want to say that maybe both of us here are living hope kind of guys. And what I mean by that is that, you know, hope is not a static thing. Hope is not something that exists outside of us. It's not about what's external to you. It's about what's within you. Hope is an orientation towards the world. I have a 2-year-old son, and I will never cease in that orientation towards the brighter future that I believe is possible and I know is possible. But, you know, it is hard. And I think that what you're bringing up, Mark, about plastics and wood brings up a lot of the issues that these things are very tricky. And we all often solve a problem in a way that creates new problems. And plastics, oh my God, could you come up with a better example of that? AI today, I think, is maybe the quintessential example of people thinking they're solving problems by creating them. And so we have a tendency, you know, one of the things I say is that, our species is in a stage of adolescence. And it's just incredibly important to understand that, not just because it helps you understand why we're doing what we're doing. I hope that it evokes a sense of compassion. We've never been here before. We've never had this much power. And I think maybe the most central issue that we're facing is that humanity is vastly more powerful than it is wise. And until we reckon with that and we get to the place where wisdom starts to overcome, the progression of wisdom in our species starts to move faster than the progression of power, probably because we've found the wisdom to start moving slower with the ways in which we innovate, the ways in which we think we're solving problems. That's absolutely necessary. And I think maybe a last point is, so much of the crisis we face is a crisis of information. It's a crisis of sense-making, of capacity to make sense of the world that we live in. Human beings did not evolve to understand 21st century data streams, information streams. Developing the humility such that whenever you're coming at an issue, you're not looking at it through your ideological group's perspective on what's the right answer, what's the popular answer, what answer gets the most applause from my people, but rather with curiosity, with openness, with humility. Some of us are privileged to have more time to look into specific issues than others, but all of us can explore, move through our lives with that kind of curiosity. And if we want to build a more beautiful world, a more harmonious world, and a world that moves beyond the kind of polarization that we're facing today, I think we need to be moving from that place of deep curiosity first.
1: Hoax today for Spirit in Action. We're

0: speaking with Keith Runyon, who is General Secretary of a group called Quaker Earth Care Witness, their website, quakerearthcare.org. And we have that link, of course, on northernspiritradio.org. So you always have all our guests from the past 21 years we've been doing this. And we started out in Eau Claire, Wisconsin, on WHYS radio, still going, still a wonderful source of alternative music and information. We're really fortunate to have there. We spread from that, and now there's something like 38, 39 stations nationwide carrying our programs. You mentioned, Keith, that one of the big problems is information sharing. We're overburdened. We can't absorb enough. It's also who controls information. And that's one of the reasons that getting our news through local community radio stations or alternative providers is important. And so I'm asking that all you listeners for Northern Spirit Radio remember to support those alternative channels. Make sure it happens. Because right now the billionaires control all of our major media. And they are not in favor of things that are going to cut their profits. I'm not saying by any means that all billionaires, millionaires are evil. Not at all. I don't believe that. But I believe there's an incentive system that they're working on that's pushing them in a direction which is not in our best interest. So I do hope that you support Northern Spirit Radio, and even more so, support those local community radio stations. We appear not only on radio stations. Of course, you can get our podcasts, and we're on all the podcast platforms all around. So please connect up, listen to the alternative. Our purpose here at Northern Spirit Radio is to promote world healing by broadcasting inspirational and educational voices for peace and social justice using the language of personal story, music, and spirituality. So I wanted to ask you, Keith, now you're General Secretary of Quaker Earth Care Witness. How powerful is that position? I'm really wondering how long you've been doing it, since you have young children, I assume you, and since you're concerned about their future long term, I assume you're going to be doing this for a long, long time. I'm wondering how you got into that position, because it's real easy to be worrying more about diapers right at this point in your life than it is about solar spills.
1: Well, you know, I think that the best way to understand it is, you know, I grew up in the Sierra Nevada mountains of California, and I grew up next to the Yuba River and Lake Tahoe and backpacking and just exploring and working on the land out there. And there's just something so beautiful about the world that we all live in. I would say, you know, I was somewhat aware of that when I was a kid, but I went through a really powerful experience when I was 18 years old, where I was off at my first year at Earlham College in Richmond, Indiana. Not a, you know, you'd think, well, the main source of natural beauty in this kid's life is clearly in the Sierras. But I had this experience in the Quaker Stout Meeting House on campus, listening to a concert, and, you know, just first few months that I'd ever engaged in Buddhist meditation, I was going back campus always to meditate. And I just had an experience where I sort of lost consciousness and came to, and the world was more beautiful than I had ever seen it. It was in a sort of, in a way that I couldn't have explained it to myself had, I would never have had the words to explain it to my former self before that. The way the light was playing with the leaves and the way that the wind was brushing across my skin, there was something that shifted in my entire being. And I felt filled with a sort of profound peace and love that didn't just last for an hour, but, you know, stayed with me for into the next day. And when you experience love in that way, when you experience this profound kind of love where it's all you are is love, there's nothing you'll ever want in your life more than that. Everything else, it feels so much smaller than that feeling. And when you have that feeling, the desire to take care of yourself, to be successful as an individual, to feel all of those things feel so small. And you, there's this just acceptance of death, acceptance of life, acceptance that the only reason you're here is to be a part of this and to serve it. I had that sense when I was 18. And there's this saying that one good experience of meditation ruins meditation for you for years to come? So I would say more than anything that that experience worked on me. And even though I chased it and, you know, went through various forms of adolescence hubris, that experience year after year, I think I became more and more tender as a human being in the world. And at this point, I couldn't imagine doing anything else with my life than trying to care for the planet, to fight for it. I think I was born with a lot of courage in my blood, honestly. And I'm not afraid to try to make a difference and to put my body on the line if that's what that takes. And so, you know, that drew me 7 years ago to doing a 12-day hunger strike to wake up fellow Quakers in my yearly meeting to take action and look at this crisis as serious as it was. And that was a spark that grew and grew over the last few years. And in 2023, I applied for this position and became the General Secretary of QEW. Is that a powerful position? I think it's as powerful. You know, I want to challenge our ideas of power here. I think we're all vastly more powerful than we think we are. So I feel powerful in this position. It's about a 5-staff team starting in September. We're 4 staff right now. So it's a small gig, but it's not lacking in spirit. It's not lacking in vision. And it's not lacking in the courage to take on what we're facing. And for that reason, I feel extraordinarily powerful. And I feel like I'm in the right place, diapers and all.
0: Thank you for sharing all of those stories, Keith. I do think we have to listen to each other's stories more, which is why the purpose, Northern Spirit Radio, personal story, music, spirituality, the personal stories we understand one-to-one. I think of what happened for me. I was environmentalist. I was keyed in that direction. I think as far as Americans go, my values were in a good direction, relatively speaking. But I did this hitchhiking trip right before I went in the Peace Corps. So I was just about to turn 23. I did a hitchhiking trip around the United States. I had been over in Oregon. I was coming back across the Cascades. I was walking alongside the road, hitchhiking, going up the Cascades. And there were all these semi-trucks going by, which I was hating the noise, the smoke, all of that. But then a greater consciousness came on because I was walking right next to a river that was descending. The power of that river so far exceeded those semis, all of them put together, that I had my vision changed. And I realized that so much of our world, we live within 4 walls, and that's a mistake because we don't know what's outside. And we tend to think this is what reality is. And I'm afraid that with our phones right in our face, we think that reality's right here when it's so much bigger. And so I think there's hardly a better thing we can do than to expand people's vision into where they live, what they're part of, all of the creatures, beings that they inhabit with. Was your spirituality, you went to Earlham College, so I figured you were probably Quaker because it's a Quaker-oriented college and a lot of non-Quakers there as well. What was your spirituality as a kid?
1: I was Quaker when I turned 2. My parents, my mom, I'm an identical twin. So my mom, when we were 2 years old and my older brother was 5 and she and my dad were looking for various places to go, she found Reno Friends Meeting down south of where we were, or north of where we were living in Klein Village, Nevada. It was the first hour of silence that she experienced in the past 2 years. And so that was enough of a sell for her. But my parents actually ended up becoming very engaged with Quakerism. They helped lead a Quaker school on peace, justice, and sustainability when I was a kid, then became the directors of a Quaker center. So they got into it fast. And then I had my own journey. I think I sort of rebelled. And when I was a teenager, I was an ardent atheist. But I think I became something at first of a spiritual atheist. I thought, you know, I don't know if I believe in any of this mumbo jumbo, but certainly my life is all about love and beauty and truth and, you know, all of these things. And then, you know, as I got into my mid-20s, I started to see the limitations of that perspective, that, you know, that perhaps I was undervaluing how deep and wide the mystery goes. And that growing understanding has made me a true friend.
0: Thanks again for sharing that. One of the things you mentioned along the way was your 12-day hunger strike. I've actually experienced a miracle in the hunger, not a hunger strike. I was doing this for world peace right after. What happened was in September of 2001, there was a physical problem I had. That was not part of my consciousness, but 2001, when the attack on the Twin Towers happened, I got notice a bit after that that Thich Nhat Hanh was doing a 10-day fast for world peace, invited people to join in. I got it halfway through it, so I joined in for the last 5 days of it. And so what I was doing is, besides fasting, just taking in water, besides that, I was in worship, meditation each day. 2 days into it, there's a problem I had had for a previous year and a half in both my knees, that I had been to doctors and physical therapists and fast. I had acupuncture. I had everything, and it persisted. I took 2 months off with physical activity to let them recover, and none of it helped. I did that fast for world peace. I wasn't thinking about my knees at all. And the morning of the third day, I woke up and stretched, and what had been a horrible pain for me for the past year and a half was gone. And not because I was trying to fix myself, I was trying to, my concern was for the world at that point. So I do think that this kind of focusing on something else, could you say a little bit more about your 12 days? I mean, a lot of people are afraid to miss snack time, and you somehow went for 12 days. Tell me about that.
1: Well, the whole thing arose because a climate activist that started Extinction Rebellion Santa Cruz, my friend Tyler Maldonado, he and I were on a walk along the beach in October 2018, and he turned to me and he, you know, we were kind of going back and forth about what needs to be done about the global crisis that we're all facing. And I think I was more in my head in those days. I was more in my head. And Tyler turned to me and he said, "Keith, I'm not interested in what you think we should do. I'm interested in what, if you really center in, what you feel called to do." And I took that really seriously. And I sat down and I meditated on it for 3 days. Not 3 days straight, but it was on my heart, working on me. And I think I knew since I was a little kid. My dad was a big fan of Mahatma Gandhi. And I remember the impression that learning some of the stories about Gandhi made on me as a kid. And I remember having dreams of standing in front of the White House with others and actually getting mowed down by machine guns when I was like 10 years old. But I didn't feel fear in those dreams. I felt the solidarity of walking with thousands of others to peacefully demand change. I think that this calling to engage in that sort of radical nonviolent witness that puts your life in the hands of others has always existed in me. And that when I got to the end of those days, I realized, I think Quakers, and I was thinking about Quakers in this sense, but I think this probably goes for a lot of older folks of faith, maybe. And then maybe I'm painting with too broad, much of a broad brush, so I don't want to come off too harsh. But I made the comparison between Quakers and Ents from The Lord of the Rings. That we love to sit in silence, but we take a long time to make a decision on a crisis that felt fairly urgent. And I just felt I had to take these people who had mentored me and said, this is a time to live up to our values. And so I did a number of preparatory fasts before the Christmas holidays and had a wonderful meditation teacher, Michelle Merrill, who sat with me day after day before the fast. And then I proceeded to travel from monthly meeting to monthly meeting to speak to them about the necessity of taking action.
0: Are you saying, Keith, that you were fasting throughout those travels? You were ministering with your presence. Most Americans fear missing a meal. There's a musician I interviewed from Wisconsin who has done a lot of mission trips to Haiti. At that time, he had done over 40. I'm sure it's over 100 now. But he was there at one point and he's talking to this guy, a Haitian, about his life back in Wisconsin. And all of a sudden, the Haitian guy's eyes went wide. He said, wait a minute. You mean back where you come from, Wisconsin, you get to eat every day? And we are so blinded to that. We think it's a hardship because we didn't get exactly which dish we wanted at which meal. Did your perspective on life change, or maybe it was already there in a different place before you did the fast?
1: Yeah, I would definitely say it changed my perspective, and it sort of deepened my sense of conviction. I will say that the first few days of there's this phenomena with fasting, that the first few days are very hard. The days after the first few days are actually get easier for the next 10, 20 days. And then you get a point where your body runs out of calories and it needs to start consuming parts of you that it should not be consuming. And that is exceedingly painful. I may experience that in my life if I choose to do another fast again, which I have felt a leading around fasting. So that wouldn't surprise me. I didn't get to that second stage in the 12 days of hunger striking. But what I did get is that when you move away from consumption of external calories, your body goes into ketosis. And there's a sort of spiritual clarity that evolves in the days following those first few days of hunger pains and strong discomfort. And my body felt weaker, but my spirit felt clearer and stronger. And that experience, and also just the experience of watching, I actually prepared food for people while I was doing this. And while preparing food, there was this constant, you know, you think about food a lot when you're fasting. But it was a really great spiritual practice to observe it and to relate to it as an act of love, you know, that I'm caring for others with this food, and to kind of empty myself. I guess that's the best words I have for it, of just letting the love be the primary thing. So for me, that was really beautiful. And it was hard at times. It's not easy.
0: I could talk more about that. I want to share experiences with you when we're not on the air for Spirit in Action. And again, folks, we are speaking with Keith Runyon, who is General Secretary of an organization called Quaker Earth Care Witness, website quakerearthcare.org, or you can find the link on northernspiritradio.org. The reason that I contacted you originally to ask about this interview, both of us being here at this Friends General Conference gathering in Burlington, Vermont this year, where we're having this discussion, is because of I saw the end of last year, where you were part of the COP30 gathering. And I realized I know very little about what goes on there. And in the age of Trump, I am concerned that almost nothing makes sense or matters anymore. There's been really important COP gatherings that I think were going to be the turning point where things are really going to change. And I think for some countries they have, and for a number of people they have. You're at number 30. You spoke there. Please tell me about who went with you. I think there were four young people who were part of the Quaker organization were there as well. Please fill me in.
1: Well, first of all, some background. The COP30, Conference of the Parties, it's a bit of a mouthful. This is really the United Nations climate negotiations. There are other negotiations that also go under that title. The biodiversity conferences also hold COPs. The desertification conferences, all of these got started in Rio, back in Brazil, which is fun fact. The last year's conference was the first return to Brazil after 30 years. But all of during the Earth Summit in 1992, when I was born, that's when all of these conferences got started. And they're really the global forum for countries to the town square, for countries to work out their stuff and try to figure out how they can cooperate on climate and a number of other important international issues. There is so much we could say about the success and failures of these systems. The main challenge is as you might imagine, when we're trying to get countries to cooperate, who makes them cooperate? Very difficult. And of course, mostly the degree to which that is true, it plays along lines of power. We do have a growingly bipolar world where, you know, the US-China world systems are in competition with one another. And so you see a lot of alignment of various blocks to try to push things in the direction of, I guess, what we might call their national interest. I don't really like that term, but we could talk about it. There is extraordinary things happening there. There are most of the small alliance of small island states. These are like Tuvalu and many of the countries in the Caribbean, and just incredible, you know, countries that are being flooded by climate change, right? Like the oceans are rising and they're on a atoll. And this is not just, you know, a recent development. Many of these are indigenous peoples that for whom this atoll, this particular island, has been their home since time immemorial. And we are committing genocide through climate change by destroying the foundations of life for human and ecological communities across the earth. So there's incredible voices of clarity and spirit in these spaces, and also the voices of fossil fuel interests and the powers that be trying to manipulate these negotiations, be it the United States, which has just completely left these negotiations entirely. They don't want any part of it, and they don't want to receive any of the diplomatic pressure, to countries that are playing a less than benign role, such as Saudi Arabia and a wide suite of petro-states that Russia, a number of others. But one of the things you learn when you're at these conferences is how complex the various arguments that different nations, I think in some very real way, do believe about their national circumstance. If you're talking about Saudi Arabia, we're talking about a country that was colonized, right? And is saying to the world, hey, who are you to tell us that we're not allowed to develop using fossil fuels? You use fossil fuels to develop. Why should we not be able to do the same? We're a victim here of your policies. And just because you want us to turn that around, that seems to be your problem. It's not, obviously. But there's a number of very difficult and thorny issues that it just humbles you to realize how difficult it is to get people to get along. And we see that at the international level and below. To speak about, I'll say one thing is just that the importance of, you know, these conferences have not been perfect. But since 2016, climate scientists expected there'd be about 69 gigatons of carbon dioxide being added to the atmosphere per year in 2026. And right now we're hovering around 50. The actions of both countries to try to plan for climate change, and this is not just countries, this is regular human beings like all of the people listening here, to all the way up to company. It's a joint effort that's happening across the world. People are trying to fight climate change, and the worst projections that we had for the level of emissions are actually less than what we expected them to be. And these negotiations, I think most of the experts think, have had an impact on that. But they lack teeth in a fairly fundamental way because there's not a lot of mechanisms built into them to hold people who say one thing and then do another accountable. So in the Quaker presence here, I've attended three different UN climate negotiations, but this was my first conference of the parties in Brazil. We joined with the Interfaith Liaison Committee contingent, which includes a number of extraordinary people of variety of faiths, Sikh, Quaker, Evangelical Lutherans, just name it. There's Islamic Relief is there, Christian Aid, World Council of Churches, an extraordinary group of folks. And so we worked to bring a faith presence together to these negotiations, to speak truth to power, to speak for climate justice, which is often overlooked by the interests of the powerful, and to fight for those who are being impacted first and worst, despite having almost nothing to do with causing the crisis in the first place. So Quaker Earth Care Witness was able to bring a small contingent of, well, Quaker United Nations Office, Quaker Earth Care Witness together sent about 4 delegates to the delegation in person. And then we had a large group of 15 participants that were engaging with the negotiations online, which was our youth ambassadors program that we were using to really help young Quakers develop a stronger understanding of the international scene. But I guess maybe the point that I would want to end on is just when I was speaking there, we here in the United States often think about things from a pretty parochial standpoint of, you know, we're not really fully, we had pay some attention to where the news media points us beyond our borders, but there's a whole world out there and lots going on. What people don't realize, you know, so a lot of people ask me, you know, was it awkward to show up as an American to these negotiations? And I would actually say that more often than not, people were just so happy that civil society in the United States had not given up. And I think it's so important that we continue to bring that voice and that perspective, that it's actually, we're not the only struggling democracy teetering on the edge of fascism in the world. And if the U.S. can't show that resistance is possible and that the maintenance of these agreements that we've made to care for life on Earth are not, you know, that those can't be held true, right? We need to prove the doubters wrong on those things. And we need to show, as an act of solidarity, that resistance in the U.S. is possible and resistance across the world can be.
0: You know, Keith, I have probably 10 more questions I want to ask you, but I think we do need to stop shortly. And mainly, I wanted to sit with those last words. I think that's the proper way to leave this Spirit in Action interview. I do want our listeners to connect up with Keith Runyon and the other folks with Quaker Earth Care Witness. They're not the only ones that I've talked to about this, Quaker and many others. I interviewed one woman who's the head of a Muslim group in Milwaukee who are working on green issues. So they're all over the place and wherever you're listening to me from. And again, the 39 stations nationwide, you hear me, let me know who I should be talking to. Because I not only want to talk about the bad news that's happening, I want to talk about those who are reaching in directions of solutions. And you know those folks, so please connect them with me. Just come via northernspiritradio.org, and we'll find a way to amplify their voices and help tip this world in a good direction. And Keith, I am so grateful for your witness, for your words, and for your parenting. I do think those things are all linked, and we try and think of them differently, but I think it's a mistake to separate the fact that we've got a 2-year-old and the fact that we're attending a COP conference. So please accept my appreciation for being here, especially in the midst of such a busy week here, and thank you for doing all that work.
1: I just want to make a final note that I thank you to everyone at Northern Spirit and to Mark. And I mean, it is an absolute joy to be here with you. And I think that the note that you were making earlier about the importance of alternative sources of information in this time is so, so vital. We face a world where there's a lot of confusion, a lot of doubt, and a lot of cynicism. Even when the news is true, it can come from a place that doesn't uplift you so much as it brings you down into the muck. And it's possible to say hard things in a beautiful way. And I just really honor the way in which you all are bringing that to the world at this time. And I hope that all who are listening today were able to receive some of that and find a little bit of that upliftedness within yourself.
0: Thank you, Keith. Remember, the links are on northernspiritradio.org. Before we go out, I want to share with you something I alluded to earlier about Brian Sergio's mission trip to Haiti, where a Haitian was shocked at the idea of everyone being able to eat every day. 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We'll see you next week for Song of the Soul. Here's If You Eat Every Day.

I've got a job for you. Then she gave me a pair of scissors and said, see that man there? He'd like for you to cut his hair. And I said, oh, sister, are you sure? I mean, it's not like I've given a whole lot of haircuts in my

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I'm Mark Helpsmeet, and I hope you find deep roots to support you to grow steadily toward the light. This is Spirit in Action.

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0: Welcome to Arts Express. This is Prairie Miller, and on the show, Pacifica host Carlin Nixon on people saying, we need a third party. Well, I'll be happy with a second one right now, because we only got one, a war party.
1: Good evening. My name is Carlin Nixon. Okay, let's get going. We've got to go around the world and stand up for democracy. What human rights violations? Well, wait a minute. Support of terrorism. Okay, all right. The United States went to Venezuela and kidnapped the sovereign leader of the country. Clearly a violation of international law. And I would go one further. I would say it's a violation of U.S. law. So they're violating the law. And the New York Times, let me give you some info. The Maduro case may be about to take a hairpin turn. And basically what they say is, our courts don't have the authority to handle the Maduro case, and the law that says so was signed by the United States of America. The reason dates back to the first decades of the 20th century. This is from the New York Times. When a topic that seems dry and legalistic today, international arbitration, was an exciting idealistic cause. Years later, the United States began including arbitration clause in many treaties. One of those was a 1922 extradition treaty between the U.S. and Venezuela. So this is if someone stands accused of a crime, you must approach Venezuela, you have some kind of deal as to how and when that person gets extradited, right? What's the process? It was a treaty. It states, in part, all differences. So we have a treaty about extradition. The U.S. accused Nicolas Maduro of something, but we have a treaty. Well, we want him here. We've got a treaty that addresses that. We have an extradition treaty. It states, in part, that, quote, all differences between the contracting parties relating to the interpretation or execution of this treaty shall be decided by arbitration. That was then approved by the Senate, ratified by the president, and that document has the force of law. So according to the law of the land in the United States, if the U.S. wants to extradite someone from Venezuela and Venezuela doesn't agree, we have to go to international arbitration, right? If the United States honors this agreement, we're going to have to release him. It's hard to imagine that any arbitrator acting in that spirit would declare a dead of the night kidnapping lawful under the treaty, especially since the target was a head of state. Clearly, if you've got an extradition treaty with a country, you can't just go in and kidnap somebody. You have to approach them, the country, and you have to say that we've got a treaty about extradition. This is what we want to do. We didn't do that. The operation is already in violation of international law. Any attempt by the United States to sidestep arbitration would make it blatantly illegitimate by the United States' own laws. So what are we looking at here? The United States has violated international law. We are not allowed to simply kidnap someone, and not just international law. We have an actual treaty with Venezuela about that. And in the treaty, it says if there's a disagreement, you go to international arbitration. Clearly, there's a disagreement, which means we should go to international arbitration. Now, any attorney who brings that up to the judge in court and says, this is it, in theory, it's a cut and dried case. In theory, the judge should say, listen, according to the law, you have to go to international arbitration, which means first thing you have to do is you have to send Maduro back. Secondly, if you want to extradite him, you have to approach the country, which, by the way, he's the head of, and so, which means he has sovereign immunity. That's a whole nother thing. But not only that, you have to go to international arbitration. Well, you're not going to ever want to win that. So in theory, if we had a real honest court system and our country had a real honest government, they wouldn't be able to do that. But that ain't the case, which is why they kidnapped him. Now, why do I bring all that up? I can figure that out, and I'm not in Congress. In fact, it's blatantly obvious. All you have to do is know how to do a little bit of legal research and it'll pop right up. Little bit of legal research. You don't have to have a law degree to find that out. You could probably find it out on like ChatGPT, but it would help to have a legal background. But it ain't best. This is not, it ain't going to take, the greatest attorney in the world to figure this out. Any schlump on the street could, in minutes, figure this out. But for some reason, the Democrats seem to be confused about that, or for whatever reason, not motivated to act on that. Not motivated to say, hey, wait a minute, President Trump, you violated international law. That's bad enough. But you have violated United States law, and that is an impeachable offense. And what they should say is, when we get in October, when we, I guess they're going to win, most likely, when we win, we're going to do an investigation and we're going to come after you for kidnapping Maduro because that is a violation of US law. But I think you know as well as I know that they're never going to do that because that is foreign policy. That is imperialism. That is the empire. That's the reason we have 800 or 900 bases around the world so that we can dominate, we can kidnap, we can assassinate, we can overthrow, we can use barbarism and brutality against other countries to get our way. The only problem we have now is that there's other countries that are strong and we can't push them around like we used to. But that's where we are. And now, for those of you, I have a couple people that call regularly to tell me that the Democrats are better than the Republicans, that they're materially better than the Republicans, to which I say, I wish I could agree with you, but where? I mean, their rhetoric is a little bit nicer, but when it comes down to it, I don't see a delineation between the two parties. When it comes to the most extreme international crimes of genocide, of kidnapping a sovereign head of state, when it comes to lying to the American people, come on. I'm supposed to believe Hakeem Jeffries. When it comes to this guy is literally saying the bad actor is the country that's opposing to genocide, and we must step in and fight the country that's opposing genocide on behalf of the country that's committing a genocide. And that's supposed to make sense to me. And that's the party that I'm supposed to be a part of. And that's the guy that's in line to be the next head of the Democratic Party, which is a party I don't want nothing to do with heads of the Democratic Party like that. But I would argue Hakeem Jeffries should be the head of the Democratic Party because he represents what the Democratic Party is about. They're going to have some black folks, and they're going to say, look at this. We've got diversity and inclusion and equity and all that, right? We've got the black male, black, look at us. We've got a black warmongering Zionist in charge. We got a black man in charge of the, well, running the party. He ain't really running the party, but as a figurehead. He's sitting in the seat of the, as the head of the Democratic Party in Congress, blah, blah, blah. You know that when they win in November, which they probably will, that Hakeem Jeffries becomes Speaker of the House, that what we'll hear about how fortunate and lucky we are as black folks to have the first black Speaker of the House. But the first black Speaker of the House is pro-genocide. He's a Zionist, and he's outright lying to us. Just like, what's the difference if he's a black Speaker of the House or a white Speaker of the House? If either way, as they say in the casinos, the house always wins, right? What difference does it make? See, we're supposed to feel that we got a symbolic victory. Hey, look at this. We've got the first black fill in the blank. That's symbolism. That's a symbolic victory. I always put it to you like this. You're in jail, in a dungeon, and every day you got a guard that comes in and he beats you for 1 hour a day and then serves you your porridge or whatever they give people in dungeons, right? An hour a day, this white guard comes in, he beats you for 1 hour, off he goes. That's your life. And they say, we got good news for you. We're going to bring in, you're going to get a black guard. Oh, wow, a black guard. And you think to yourself, well, if I got a black guard and I'm black, maybe he'll do me a little bit better. Maybe he, and a guy comes in and they say, what are you going to do? And he says, I'm going to beat you for 2 hours. And you're like, well, that's not an improvement. And they say, yeah, but you got a black guard. I mean, think about that. Think of the symbolism here. Few people, not a lot of black people get to be. And you're like, I understand that. But from my perspective, I was getting beaten for 1 hour a day, right? Yeah. Now I'm gonna get beaten for 2 hours a day, right? And I'm supposed to care about who's beating me, not about how many hours a day I get beaten. I don't want to be beaten no hours a day. Get me the white guy back. Right or wrong? What sense does that make? That's my point. So my point is, when we see a war machine, which is all the United States is now, I don't know if you figured it out. This is not a country anymore. This is nothing but a war machine. So now that we know this is nothing but a war machine, war on all fronts, that's all they do. No money for you. The economy is going to be wrecked very shortly. Wrecked. And they don't care because, I hate to say it, they're really not into you and your family's needs. They're into war. Israel, somebody might say something bad to Israel. Got to stand up for that. Who cares about you? Your life, all of this, your economy is going to be completely wrecked. And the reason is because the United States is not a country. It's a war machine. And that, therefore, I say, what difference does it make who drags me down the road to hell? Economic destruction. Trump, Biden, whatever. That's going to be something different. It's unthinkable where we are. But I just think that what we need, and people say a third party, well, I'd be happy with a second one right now because we only got one, a war party. But I think what we need is a third force in politics. We need another force, right? A party, I don't know whatever the heck. Call it what you want. But we need a force. We need a force that says we are opposed to U.S. foreign policy. That is our destruction. And I think because we're about to get a real bad time because of U.S. foreign policy, this one is going to be ugly. I think that there may be room now for people to wake up to that reality and say, you know what? It's no more this pick your war. No more if you're a Republican, you have to be in favor of the war on Iran. If you're a Republican on the street, right? The war on Iran and hopefully a war against China or Cuba because they're commies. If you're a Democrat, you have to be in favor of the war in Ukraine and, oh, we've got to support Ukraine or whatever the case may be, right? That if you're a member of either party, you have to pick your war. I mean, they got to set up, man. Don't you love that? Pick your war. Depending on your part of your party is the war that you can pick as a citizen. And they're happy. Thrilled with that. Yep. You can oppose that one as long as you take this one. As long as you take one. If they got some people supporting this war and some people supporting that war, then they got everybody supporting a war, we're good. No matter who's in, which party comes in, a war gets supported. They're happy with that. We need a third force that says, I'm not supporting war, that I want us out of war, that I want us out of going around the world because this business about being the world's policeman, right? People saying we don't want to be the world's policeman. Even that's a lie. The United States ain't the world's policeman. The United States, the criminal. We're not the policeman. We're the criminal.
0: And coming up next on Arts Express.
2: Can anybody help me? Please.

0: What happened?
1: You had an accident.
2: An accident, huh?
1: We dug you up. Then we brought you back to life.
3: Get on stage, and I call her by her first name.
0: What did you want with a dead girl?
1: I'm the same. Born from the dead. I am a monster.
0: Yeah, so am I.
1: This world is a black hole.
0: The corrupt are going to see life is here and it's coming to you from the monsters.
4: Yes.

0: Frankenstein?
1: No, just the bride.
2: And those were scenes from The Bride, yet another incarnation in the never-ending stream of Frankenstein, never-ending stream of Frankenstein horror, and co-starring our guest on the show, John Majerro,

0: I know it's early, sweetheart, but we gotta go. We're gonna go on a trip.
1: Rex, come here, boy.
2: Where are we going?
0: Pretend that there is a fire in the house and we have to get out as quick as we could. What would you take with you?
2: The picture of Mom.
3: Did Dad say where we're going?
4: I think we're going to Disneyland.
0: How much are these?
5: $4.99.
0: Just take one.
1: Keep running until you find the wind.
2: Are we gonna stay here lots of days?
0: Just gonna stay tonight and then we gotta keep moving. What time are you open? Probably tonight. Things, Charlie, but it doesn't always work out the way you plan.
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7: Hello.

0: Hi.
1: Hello, John Majero, and welcome to our show.
0: Hi, how are you?
1: Okay. What was it about this film and the story that drew you to be part of Omaha? And anything connected to your own personal experiences or observations of what's going on in this country?
0: Thankfully, nothing in my life has been this dramatic. But what drew me to the film, like so often is the case, as the script and the writing. The writing was fantastic. I got the script and I had a friend who said, give it a shot. I had seen Robert's other film, Killing of Two Lovers, which I thought was really special. Cole, the director, was untested, but we have some mutual friends. So I gave it a read and it really captivated me. And left me really devastated by the end of that as a father and just as somebody with a heart. So I knew pretty quickly I wanted to be a part of it. It's a story set in a specific time in history. It's based on true events that happened in 2008. There's a loophole in the law in Nebraska. But obviously, the idea of parents having to give up their kids is as present today as it ever was. But yeah, I really was the story and the character who I saw a lot of complexity and nuances, and I wanted to play it.
1: And in terms of the economic crisis portrayed in Omaha, from the opposite side of that crisis, you portrayed a character based on stock market figure Charlie Ledley in The Big Short. How would you compare and contrast those opposite characters and films in terms of economic crisis in this country?
0: Well, one is, it's funny because they're both set at the exact same time in history.
1: Yeah.
0: Both are 2000, centered around the 2008 financial crisis. One obviously is someone who got extraordinarily wealthy off of it, and had kind of a bit of a moral dilemma towards the end of that, realizing what was happening, the people that he was taking out of their houses, the people like Dad and Ella in Omaha. But, was able to cash in on the financial collapse because of, the skill set that that Charlie has. Charlie's still alive and, he's still in finance. So, he was able to do that. And then there was the people who Wall Street basically left in the dust, who were the working class, who were the poor. And also, this happens to be a white family, but it mainly hit families who were people of color.
1: Yeah.

0: And yeah, those people who had no investments in the stock market, who didn't even have these houses that were foreclosed on, who just had jobs, who had one house, just ran out of work and the well ran dry, and they were the ones who really were hit hardest by it, and a lot of cases still haven't recovered from it. So it's very two kind of polar opposite people in Charlie and Dad.
1: And as a father yourself, did you bring any of those paternal feelings or emotions to the film as a character, facing poverty and eviction and living out of a car with your children, wandering the country?
0: Well, again, that I haven't ever felt. So, but the you know, I'm not super wealthy. So the idea of worrying about providing for your children is present for, I think, most Americans. The worries about, you know, giving your kids a better life is ever present for parents. Also, just yeah, you can't help but bring your own experiences into the characters that you play. So the dynamics between myself and my daughter were very much a part of how I approached the character, because most of the story, you know, although they're on this sad journey, is kind of just life unfolding, and interactions between a parent and his children. You know, you see them in stores getting candy and getting toys, and those interactions I have daily with my daughter. They say you can only get one candy, you can only get one thing, which is something the dad says more so out of the necessity to conserve money. But it's something that we all go through with our children. The other components about the, you know, giving away, that's purely imaginary for me. But that's something you do as an actor. You have to take what you know and then compile that and you know, put that together with the experiences that you don't know, and create those.
1: And what are the challenges for you, on the other hand, portraying real people in movies as Keith Jarrett in Cone and Meyer Lansky in Lansky, in contrast to fictional characters?
0: I mean, I don't really think about that much. I try and give every character the proper amount of respect they deserve, whether they lived or never existed. Because in the writing, I mean, they deserve that, and they do mean something to somebody, including the writers, and it's going to matter to the people who watch the film. I will say, you know, someone like Meyer Lansky, who's gone, and Keith Jarrett, who really wasn't involved in the film, there's not a vast difference between playing a fictional character, because there's such a distance there. Somebody like Jeffrey Mason, who I played in September 5, who has since passed, but was alive while we were filming it, and was alive when it came out. That you can't help but feel some sort of pressure, because they're there. So that's as close as it gets. But still, at the end of the day, I'm doing my job as an actor. And yes, it's nice to have the person that you're playing say they're happy with the portrayal. But really, that's not your job. Your job is to serve the story, and serve the director's vision. So that's what you have to do, whether they're alive or fictional.
1: And are you working on anything or coming out in anything next?
0: Yeah, well, I've been doing some TV stuff recently. So I have my show that I'm on called The Agency on Paramount Plus. The second season of that is this summer, so please check that out. And I just wrapped the second season of the Apple TV show Presumed Innocent, with a really remarkable cast, and a lot of people enjoyed the first season of that show. This is an entirely new crime, new mystery, and a new cast. So those will be in the summer and the fall.
1: And speaking of economic and social issues in this country, what can you say about having been a part of Orange is the New Black?
0: Well, speaking of economic, in what way are you asking me to talk about that in regards to Orange is the New Black?
1: Well, just the enormous prison population in this country and what goes on in prisons and
0: Yeah, I mean, we there's certainly, you know, the monetization of the prisons is a problem. I don't know if I have the solution for you, but hopefully that there will be a solution, because it's not working as it is currently. But I think Orange is the New Black, what it did in speaking to that, when we think of prisons, we tend to think of men in prison and men of color in prison. The female perspective of the prison experience, all across the board, of old and young and people of color and white people, whatever, is rarely, spoken of. So that's, I think, what was so groundbreaking about Orange is the New Black, is that it was offering this female perspective, which it has never really been shown on the screen. And I think people really were taken by that. So yeah, it was a revolutionary show. It was revolutionary in the sense that it changed how we consume television. I mean, it was one of Netflix's first major successes as a streaming series, and now that's pretty much how everyone watches TV. So I feel very lucky that I was a part of it, definitely.
1: And did being part of Omaha change you in any way, experiencing the real life economic crisis in this country, even if as a character?
0: I mean, every job I do, every character I play leaves a mark on me. That's just how it goes. And I think actors, the longer you do this, you feel all those marks on you, and in some ways it becomes harder to keep doing it. Especially, I mean, no matter what you're playing, because it's just you start to carry a lot of weight of these characters. I try to let it go as much as I can. Other actors really get bogged down by these characters that they play. It's kind of a, it's a strange thing we do as actors, where you're living in this other skin for a period of time, day after day. But I mean, this was a world that I knew very well. In fact, it's a world that I came from. I grew up in the Rust Belt in Cleveland. So, I grew up at a time where the auto industry was running away, and neighbors of mine were out of work and, worrying about how they're going to pay their bills. My parents were public school teachers, and I went to public school. So it was very, very much in the 90s at that time. That was very present. It was kind of like stepping more into my childhood than anything else. But yeah, it's something that I'm very familiar with.
1: And any thoughts about what you would like to convey to audiences about Omaha?
0: I just hope, indie film needs to be seen, and sadly, cinema isn't seeing the audience as it used to. But I hope people will go and seek it out. Get it on streaming platforms. I think there's a lot to be found in it for all different people. But since I played the dad, I want to speak to the idea of men being able to find the courage to ask for help when they need it, instead of just living in their problems and being too stubborn to seek out, mental health help or financial help or whatever it takes, because there's no shame in doing that. And I, for me, that's a huge lesson of this film.
1: And of course, without giving too much away, what for you was the part of Omaha that affected you most personally, acting that part out?
0: I mean, the giving away, like when he leaves, I'll give
1: Well, the
0: away, but
1: ending,
0: like
1: I mean.
0: at the end, the hospital scene, it really, and even, even just seeing kids bawling, even though it was acting, seeing Wyatt and Molly, who play the two young kids, in that state is just really affecting. So yeah, that was a tough night.
1: All right. Well, thank you so much, John Majero, for joining us on the show.
0: Thank you.

Neverland. Hey, this is Jack Shalom. Welcome to In Case You Missed It, a semi-occasional roundup of the week's most absurd and head-shaking news. First up, in our It's All in the Stars department, according to techie website TechCrunch, a popular app representing itself as an astrology program, was found instead to be selling to third parties the data it collected about women's sensitive reproductive information, including the user's birth control type, menstrual period cycles, and specific symptoms that the user was experiencing. The data could easily be used to identify whether the user had sought to have an abortion. TechCrunch had previously written about this app, called Stardust, following the overturning of Roe v. Wade, with some red states starting prosecutions based on such data. Stardust claimed its app was end-to-end encrypted, but wouldn't you know it, TechCrunch has now found out by analyzing the app's network traffic that Stardust's claim is a lie. As the old saying goes, it takes a village of internet fascists to plan a family. In our Show Me the Lettuce department, the U.S. Food and Drug Administration said that laboratory experts rechecked lettuce samples from Taylor's Farms and concluded that the opposite finding from the day before should be considered a false positive. Previously, officials had said that Taylor Farms iceberg lettuce tested positive for the parasitic illness that has sickened thousands of people in the United States. In related news, that is in no way, no how related, Yahoo reports that Taylor Farms has donated more than $1 million to MAGA Inc., the Trump-centric super PAC, and $1.1 million to other super PACs dedicated to electing Republicans. In our It Could Self-Drive You Crazy department, Gothamist Magazine reports that Waymo self-driving taxis cause way more fatal crashes and injuries per mile driven than other for-hire vehicles in New York City. Researchers from Hunter College found that across the country, Waymo's autonomous cars cause crashes that result in injuries or serious death at a rate 1.5 times greater than that of the city's for-hire fleet. The researchers said the findings call into question Waymo's claims that its vehicles cause 94% fewer crashes and injuries than vehicles driven by humans. Yep, just make up the numbers and hope everyone believes you. In our, well, at least it's good for something department, a sculptor has been left furious after spending $100,000 of his own money to build a life-size statue of Charlie Kirk, only to find that no one wants to buy it. Sculptor Sergio Fornari had hoped the statue of the murdered racist, which he intends to display on a truck in New York Times Square in the fall, would raise millions of dollars. Instead, he said, he has been flooded by messages from people saying they intend to urinate on the sculpture. When it rains, it pours. The New York Times reports that a 2-year federal investigation into sexual harassment and pay discrimination against women at a Virginia shipyard was abruptly halted by a Trump executive order. Outrage investigators from the Office of Federal Contract Compliance, who had earlier documented claims that managers demanded sex acts in exchange for promotions, said the workers had not yet received justice. The compliance office has been reduced from 480 employees to 75. Trump's current budget proposal calls for eliminating the compliance force entirely. In a hard-hitting story on the international gas situation, the ever-intrepid and curious New York Post newspaper reports that Australian researchers surveyed 6,400 people across Australia as to how many times a day they passed gas. They outfitted the research subjects with a device that snaps onto their underwear. When the underwear devices were deemed too unreliable, the participants were given a smartphone app where they could discreetly keep count of each occurrence.
Not to keep you in suspense, the researchers found that the average person passed gas approximately 5 times a day, with men slightly outgassing women 5.2 times a day to 4.8 times a day on average. In our maybe I'll just walk instead department, Wired magazine reports that a team of security researchers at UC San Diego found that a model of car alarms known as the KARR security system, installed in more than 2 million vehicles across the U.S., can let any hacker within Bluetooth range send radio commands to silently unlock the car at will, turn off its alarm, or even disable its ignition and leave a driver stranded. The KARR alarm devices are installed by car dealers, not owners, yet when the cars are sold, the alarms often aren't removed, which means that car owners across the U.S. have a hackable device under their hood they've never purchased and have no idea is there. In our Here's a Sure Bet for You department, a recent Associated Press national survey found that after New York City Mayor Zoran Mamdani accused Israeli Prime Minister Benjamin Netanyahu of being a war criminal who should be tried at The Hague, more American Jews nationally approve of how Mamdani is doing his job than Netanyahu. The poll showed 44% of Jewish Americans view Mamdani favorably, while only 32% of American Jews view Netanyahu the same. And on the other hand, Netanyahu's unfavorability rating was 59%, while Mamdani's was only 39%. This is one bet you don't need insider trading for. In our creepy billionaires gone a creep department, Wired magazine reports that Mark Zuckerberg's Meta, makers of so-called smart glasses, which are now being used to covertly harass and surveil women while surreptitiously recording them, has just posted an insanely creepy ad on Instagram touting its AI capabilities. While an announcer optimistically intones all the benefits of AI, the background music contradicts that message with a famously dystopian David Bowie song, the refrain of which includes Bowie yelling fierce, soaked warnings of impending doom like, "We've got 5 years, my brain hurts a lot. 5 years, that's all we've got. 5 years, 5 years." Like, what is this, Zuckerberg's id surfacing from the depths of his demonic subconscious? The man literally cannot distinguish heaven from hell. Speaking of hell, finally, in our Come On Baby Light My Fire department, Common Dreams website reports that in a response to Canadian wildfires, Donald Trump, rather than sending aid or personnel to help Canadians fight the fires, raged that Canada should pay us some damages or pay billions more in tariffs. This is despite the fact that Canada has previously freely sent many of its own firefighters, some of whom have given up their lives, to help battle the far more numerous U.S. wildfires. Trump insisted, however, that Canada is not, quote, properly maintaining their forests and brush therein. Accordingly, a Canadian organization that calls itself the Department of Forest Tidiness has announced a new Canadian initiative called the Forest Undergrowth Clearing and Kindling Operation for Foreign Friends, which has, if you're paying close attention, the initials FOFF. And that's the news, in case you missed it, a semi-occasional roundup of the week's most absurd and head-shaking news. This is Jack Shalom for Arts Express with host Prairie Miller.

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1: The Parody Project on ICE, to help you manage the insanity that pervades our current political reality and possibly even assist you in not going insane yourself.

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1: This is Dennis Bro for Lies, More Lies, and Damned Media Lies, and this preview of episode 5 is titled Nowhere Men, the American versus the Global Action Hero. The genre and the basic plot is the same, but two series highlight differences in a more individualized, oligarchic, and paternalistic version of the black hero in the American Man on Fire, and the more socially grounded and collectivist South African, the Nowhere Man. The genre is the action series, and both are loosely based on the Denzel Washington film Man on Fire, with the Netflix American series remake explicitly acknowledging this image. The basic plot of each treads the well-worn platitudes of that genre. Each lead is laid low by a mission that in the Netflix firmly fixed pattern is a required action sequence in the opening minutes. In the American, the CIA outsourced agent fails in the endeavor, resulting in the death of his Mission Impossible type team. And in the South African version, the Army Special Forces agent, in a more taut action sequence, detonates a device at the last minute which gets him out of harm's way. The African-American and African male leads in each then wander the streets, seemingly lost. Though reclaimed and then reluctantly drawn back into new missions of vengeance. The pattern, of course, is problematic, with the genre needing to supply adequate reasons for the carnage that is to follow so that the audience can wallow in it. It's the same kind of twisted and inaccurate logic with the hero as victim that Pete Hegseth, Trump, and previous American administrations use every day as they present themselves with the largest armed force ever assembled, including the greatest nuclear arsenal, as righteous victims of one country after another, be it Iran, China, or Russia, as the endless wars rage, always justified by some revenge motif fostered by bruised masculinity. And so went the films of Sylvester Stallone, some of the films of Clint Eastwood, and Chuck Norris, all forgetting in their bloodlust that the moral of the original revenge film, Fritz Lang's Nibelungen, is that revenge exhausts not only itself, but also the revenger. There are major differences, though, in the execution of these similar stories. The American version at first appears to be the more global, set initially in Mexico, then in the U.S., and finally in Brazil's Rio, while the South African version is set in Cape Town. However, the global locales featured in Man on Fire are viewed through the eyes of the privileged. The Mexico opening sequence is set in one of that country's exploited free trade zones, and the Brazilian locale is the upscale neighborhood of the gleaming business offices and condos of Leblon, with the mercenary John Creasy remarking that he thought Brazil would be tougher, and his ex-CIA handler replying, "Not this neighborhood," while explaining these operatives hired to secure this extravagant wealth are there because in CIA lingo, home is where the coup is. Creasy's handler Rayburn, though he's expert in undermining regimes, is presented as a family man whose attitude toward his wife, two youngsters, and rebellious teenage daughter is described as loving, and which justifies his wrecking of other ways of life. His sanctimonious fatherhood, of course, is an excuse that will later serve to sanction Creasy's killing spree. The terrorists, focused on rampant destruction for seemingly no reason, as terrorists are wont to do, are, to read between the lines, actually incensed with the inequality of the ultra-rich condo dwellers. But we just view them as villains, since we're given no reference point or insight into the actual poverty of the favelas, the slums of Rio. Creasy is described as the ultimate loner, always solitary in his grief over the failed mission, though he will eventually learn to allow for at least one other person in his life in his protection of the privileged and precocious teenage daughter, Poe. But that is the extent of his commonality and community. Lucas in The Nowhere Man, on the other hand, in retreat from a sad experience with the South African army, falls into the same type of isolation, but is rescued off the street by Ruby, who, in a poor section of Cape Town, heads a shelter for women, children, and victims of violence. Lucas, no longer a loner, embeds himself in this community, outside the limited bourgeois family structure depicted in the American series. Lucas is called back into action when Neo, a female member of a drug family, is threatened, because she will testify against her drug lord uncle. His rescuing of Neo and eventual invasion of the drug lord's compound entails a good deal of black-on-black violence, but drug dealers are a menace to the community, and their evil is distinct from the obscure terrorists of Man on Fire. Lucas becomes enamored not of a protected and sheltered teen, but of a medically challenged girl who he and Ruby attempt to save. Neo is a doctor who, when rescued, helps out at the shelter, though Ruby, the shelter originator, ultimately functions as the revenge and bloodletting motif. There are American comparisons. Lucas has been called a South African John Wick, but the more apt comparison of Lucas's daring feats is to the black Marvel superhero Luke Cage. Likewise, Neo in her speech, affect, and appearance seems to be channeling Scandal's Kerry Washington. Finally, there's a reformed addict at the shelter who ultimately functions as Robin to Lucas's Batman. But these illusions are woven into the fabric of a version of the genre where the hero battles for the humanity around him. Lucas then moves away from being the ultimate individual, first inserting himself into a community and then building a community in his protecting the shelter, whereas the American protagonist, Creasy, pledged to safeguard the teenage Poe, otherwise continues on his individual path in defense of Rio's rich and privileged. Two black action heroes, but in contexts and circumstances that differ substantially and tellingly in the way they illuminate the values of each society that produced these figures. One about the myth of individual and isolated achievement in the service of the rich, the other about collective and communal engagement in the service of the poor. Check out Lies, More Lies, and Damned Media Lies on Substack and Patreon. 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
0: 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Until next time, this is Prairie Miller leaving the station.

0: You've heard about it, you've found it. 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
3: Across the world, some 800 million people live within 60 miles of a volcano. If I were them, I would definitely want something like a volcano forecast, for scientists to study my volcano and tell me when it's about to erupt. But as it turns out, forecasting an eruption is more of an educated guess than a science. Why is that, and what is holding volcanologists back? Welcome to the Quanta Podcast. I'm Hannah Waters, an editor at Quanta Magazine. With a few exceptions, volcanoes are unpredictable. Surprisingly few are actively or intensively monitored. That means that scientists can't make the kinds of predictions about volcanic activity that we might take for granted in our daily weather report, like when an eruption will happen, what kind of eruption it might be, or how the eruption will evolve over time. But with more study and the development of a universal theory of the physics of volcanoes, such forecasts may be possible in the future. To learn more about this, we've invited Robin George Andrews onto the show. Robin is a professionally trained volcanologist who now writes a lot about volcanoes, including the recent Quanta story, "Will we ever be able to forecast volcanic eruptions like weather?" Robin, welcome to the show.
4: Hey, thanks for having me.
3: So what's the big idea of the story that you worked on?
4: Yeah, so it's a really fascinating idea that's been with me ever since I was an undergrad at university and maybe even before that. And it's that, can we forecast volcanic eruptions in the way we forecast the weather? Now, a lot of people might complain that weather forecasts are often inaccurate and things like that, but they're more accurate than people give credit for. And it's a hard thing to do. And this is with stuff like the atmosphere you can measure all the time. So can we say, for example, that next week, Volcano X has an 80% chance of erupting in this way? I mean, that's the big ambition, really. And it's a tough ask, I think.
3: Why is it a tough ask?
4: For one thing, magma mostly spends its time underground, which doesn't mean we can't study it. You can indirectly study it, but no one can directly see what's going on there. You can't just go 10 miles underground and take a sample of it, at least not yet. Whereas the weather and the atmosphere is something, even though it's very complicated, you can see these fluids moving about all the time. So just getting at the stuff that you want to forecast is difficult. But also, volcanoes, they may abide by the same law of physics, but as someone once told me, they're a bit like cats. They're all idiosyncratic in their own ways. No two are alike. They all have similar things in common, but you can't just take what you learn at one volcano and apply it to another. And the third thing, I guess, is they're surprisingly sneaky. There is no clear red alert. This is what a volcano is going to do before it erupts. Some stay quiet for centuries and suddenly explode, and some are noisy all the time and then ramp up their activity. So they are quite tricky beasts. They're very mercurial things.
3: So these tricky beasts, they must have some things in common with each other. So what are kind of the fundamental properties of a volcano?
4: So a volcano is the Earth's way, or any planet's way really, of letting off steam. There's a lot of hot stuff in the middle of the planet, to put it crudely. I mean, there's radioactive matter that decays and melts things with its heat, and there's the heat left over from the planet's fiery formation. All that heat's got to go somewhere, and that generally takes place in the form of magma, which is molten rock underground. And eventually that's got to erupt to the surface, and there's kind of two ways you do that. You either do it in that Hawaiian oozy lava flowy kind of way, or you basically blow something up and it comes out as ash and pumice and rock and all lots of nasty things you don't want on your head, basically. And sometimes volcanoes can transition between the two. But yeah, volcanoes are like the exhaust ports of the planet. So it's good to know when they're going to explode, I think.
3: So does every volcano have a magma pocket under it?
4: Yeah, I mean, there are some that might just have weird tendrils that come up from depth where it's not like one single body of magma is just sitting there. And there's increasing evidence that loads of volcanoes have nests of magma chambers, or they have labyrinths of magma swirling in and out. So it's not really like that textbook image that we're all lied to about. It's really complicated. I mean, some even think that magma chambers aren't even one big whole cavernous thing. It's more like a sponge where you have lots of pores in between where the liquid moves, and then like matrices of crystals and all wild other stuff. But no one's ever seen a magma chamber in real life. So everyone's just trying to interpret the data. So they are complicated, weird things.
3: Yeah, I can't believe we've never seen one in real life. How far deep are they? And what's the closest we can get to seeing one?
4: Well, sometimes they're just a mile or two beneath the surface, which is obviously a little concerning. And sometimes they're 10, 20 miles down. The closest we've ever got to seeing one was when geothermal drillers in Iceland accidentally punctured a magma chamber, which disappointingly did not cause magma to just run up and squirt out of the side. It just sort of melted the drill bit and seized it up. But they are building a rather special laboratory there now to try and actually directly see a magma chamber in real time. I don't know how they're going to do that, but good luck to them.
3: They chose that place because that was where this was accidentally drilled into?
4: Yeah. It's like, oh, we've accidentally found a magma chamber. We might as well do something with it.
3: I love that. So now that we've talked about what we know about the magma, how about when it comes to the surface? What causes an eruption? Are there lots of different things that can cause an eruption, or is it pretty predictable?
4: It's all about pressure, really. And everything in the universe wants to equilibrate and have an even keel. You know, if something's warm or high pressured in one thing, it wants to go where it's cold and low pressured. And magma is the same, really. Some magma is just happy, just chilling. It's just very hot rock that is kind of buoyant, but the rock around it is way too tough and it's stuck in its prison forever until it cools down. But if that magma gets hotter, or you inject some gas into it, or say there's a big earthquake and it cracks through the roof of that chamber, well, then there's going to be a prison break, basically. And whether that magma comes out explosively or very, very calmly really depends on, is the magma sticky or is it really runny? Can it trap the gas in there and build up the pressure? How much of that is there? How close are you to the surface? So there's a lot of factors that go into it. And scientists rarely agree on the one thing that caused something. It's just too complicated to be like, well, X happened, so Y eruption took place, sort of thing. But it all comes down to fundamentally to pressure, really. You've got high pressure, explosive stuff wanting to get to a low pressure environment, which unfortunately is where the humans live.
3: Yeah, and it seems really hard if you want to predict a volcano, if you just say they're all different, they have nothing in common, all the eruptions happen in different ways. How could you possibly predict one?
4: There are some signs already that scientists can forecast eruptions, sort of thing. The distinguishing word forecasting kind of means already a bit like weather, really. No one will say, for example, with 100% certainty that 2 days from now, there will be a thunderstorm at exactly 3 p.m. with this amount of rain. It's just too precise for too chaotic a system. But forecasting is where you give odds of things and where things seem more or less likely. And there are a few telltale signs. If you monitor a volcano well enough and you know what its normal symphony of earthquakes and convulsions sound like. So earthquakes, when basically rock breaks, and you can get them in a variety of ways. And one way you get them is magma is forcing its way through the crust. So that causes a very specific kind of earthquake. So like, magma is on the move somewhere. The ground changes shape. It might not change shape in a way that's immediately noticeable to us, but satellites and GPS instruments can pick up on millimeters of movement, which can show you where magma is draining away from, where it's going. Magma also tends to have a lot of indigestion. So it burps out gases that are quite noxious when it gets closer to the surface, and scientists know which gases should come out at which pressures, so which depths. So you can combine all this information into trying to forecast when eruptions are happening. And some volcanoes that erupt quite frequently, like those in Iceland, in the Western Peninsula, and like Kilauea in Hawaii, for example, there's one called Stromboli in Italy. If they erupt frequently enough, scientists eventually get enough data to say, well, we don't know why this is happening, but we just know that when the dashboard lights up with these two or three things, there's much more likely to be an eruption in the coming days or even hours, actually. So for certain volcanoes, volcanologists are quite good at predicting at least when an eruption is going to happen and kind of what type.
3: Basically, you have to learn volcano by volcano, what those specific factors are.
4: Exactly. Yeah.
3: Yeah, that does make it very complicated. Does the kind of remote monitoring that you brought up, does that make it easier to forecast? Does it make it more likely that you'll be able to develop predictions for other volcanoes? Or what is standing in the way, maybe, is the question.
4: The remote sensing stuff has really helped because it means that even for volcanoes where, for example, they aren't that well monitored, you can do things like measure ground deformation from space and see what's moving. And you often get that much quicker than the GPS things on the ground, which also can be eaten up by lava, which obviously isn't helpful. Really, what's standing in the way is just how each volcano is so complicated. And what you actually want to know is all underground. It's all buried treasure we can't really get to. You can look at things after the fact. I've seen volcanologists literally fish lava out of rivers of lava, sometimes with fishing poles, which I don't think is the standard procedure, but anyway, it's normally a shovel. And they use the geochemistry of that lava and see how it's changing over time to be like, ah, well, now we can go back and retroactively say those sensor data that we had can be matched up to this change in chemistry. So that might explain why, like, oh, it suddenly got really gassy or it really got hot or it evolved in something else. But it doesn't really help if you want to forecast anything. That just shows you what happened in the past. So what's standing in the way? It's the inability for scientists to really understand like the physics of what's going on down there. And I don't know about you, but trying to come up with a simulated magma chamber in a lab on a real scale is the sort of stuff that I think only supervillains can do. So it's tricky to even replicate these pressures and temperatures in a lab.
3: Based on your expertise in volcanoes, do you think there is a shared subsurface geophysics that we could use to model and predict volcanoes? Or do you think each one does need to be studied independently?
4: I mean, this is a huge source of contention and debate because there aren't even that many volcanoes that are well studied. I think people think, oh, we've got stuff all over our volcanoes. We monitor them all equally and we know. And it's actually not true. It's good stuff, but it's piecemeal. So, I mean, fundamentally, it feels like there has to be. And researchers I speak to, I think everyone says that there must be. If you think about planetary science and things like that, or the science of stars, each star is different, but there's still some broad things that can be used to work out. Is this star going to explode in this way? Is it going to form a black hole? There are limits to things, even with really chaotic systems. And like the fact that we've come such a long way from the idea, not even a century ago, that weather could be numerically predicted and forecast kind of thing. And back then, people were like, that seems crazy. It's impossible. How would you model every cloud and every drop of ocean water and things like that? But that's not even how it works. It's just scientists have found a way to get pockets of information, model those and apply them to larger models. And without knowing where every atom is ever, we're pretty good at forecasting the weather. Certainly within a week, it's very rare that something is completely off. So there must be some underlying physics to volcanic eruptions, especially ones involving pressure and heat. And there are equations that lava flows in this way and it will stop here. And this pyroclastic flow, which is those big Vesuvian columns of ash and dust, we know roughly where those are going to stop and how long they go for. So I think there must be underlying physics. It's just really hard to study it when it's miles underground. The ground is in the way. It's quite annoying.
3: Are there research projects underway that could help access and collect data underground that way to collect the kind of data we would need to forecast volcanoes?
4: Yeah, so there are a few, actually. There's a group led by the University of Bristol and the University of East Anglia. What they're doing is they're slathering volcanoes in instruments, loads and loads of seismometers and loads of things that measure gas changes and things like that. And instead of just trying to find signs leading up to eruption, they're trying to record every little twitch and cough and convulsion and movement that the volcanoes do. And these are very active volcanoes. And then what they're going to do, instead of saying, well, there's an eruption now and it is this signal that matches it, they're trying to find causative links rather than just there's a correlation. And to do that, they're actually turning to artificial intelligence. I mean, it's very good at pattern recognition and it's very good at recognizing very small seismic signals and earthquakes that, for example, humans will often miss. It's much more efficient at doing this. I mean, this has been comprehensively proven with earthquakes, tectonic kind of earthquakes around the world. It's been used on volcanoes before, and it reveals whole subterranean networks that people just wouldn't be able to piece together, maybe after decades of trying to individually tie these things together. And they're hoping that by just continuously studying these volcanoes, not just near when they're erupting, but at all times very sensitively and using this machine learning, they'll be able to basically tease the physics out of that, something they can test. They can use computer simulations and some laboratory studies as well to ground this in truth or give it more verisimilitude, just like we know at this temperature, this thing melts. We know at this pressure, this thing explodes. So it's an ongoing process, but that's a really promising endeavor, really. And honestly, everyone always brings up artificial intelligence at this point. No one's saying it's a silver bullet. No one's saying it's going to just magically solve the case, but it just does what very good scientists do to recognize patterns a lot quicker. And that will allow scientists to get on with the even more complicated work of how do we get physical equations out of this and how do we test them? So that's one of the big efforts for sure.
3: Yeah, I think about some of these artificial intelligence approaches, especially in science. You have these vast data sets that it would take 10 PhDs to process all the data. You know, a computer can do it in a lot less time and a lot better. Those seem to be like the really best applications right now.
4: Yeah, for sure.
3: Where the researchers are collecting all of this data, are they picking specific volcanoes that you know of?
4: These ones are the ones around the Caribbean. There's a real human need for these. I mean, these volcanoes are not only dangerous to people and quite active, but they also change eruption styles. One of them, for example, starts by producing a really thick and gloopy lava flow that just kind of oozes incongruously out of its summit. And then suddenly it tips over into an explosive eruption. So that transition between oozy style lava and then a big explosion will be really important to try and work out what triggers that. And at least in that sense, some of the lava at that point is on the surface, so they can actually see it and detect it and sample it a bit better. So that's why they're choosing those volcanoes. But it's easy to make the case for the human side because most people live on not on the slopes of the volcano, they live on the coast, and they will have to evacuate every time one of these erupts, and whole towns have been buried by these volcanoes. So it makes sense to fund that kind of work.
3: Yeah. Are there any that you wish you could apply tons of sensors to? Any favorite volcanoes?
4: Someone asked me this the other day. I do have favorite volcanoes for very different reasons. Ones that are like mysterious and we really need to study a bit more. There's a bunch in places like Indonesia and the Philippines that are reasonably well studied, but are so dangerous because they're really densely populated countries and they would really benefit from, okay, what's going on? Can we really at least forecast when they're about to erupt? Can we get the physics of those weird volcanoes out there? There's also one called Campi Flegre in Italy. It's sometimes called a super volcano. It's not all that label. It's kind of random. It's basically a giant cauldron that makes Vesuvius, which is infamous, obviously, for burying Pompeii a few thousand years ago. It makes Vesuvius look like a pipsqueak. And this volcano randomly inflates and deflates quite unnervingly. And it has had huge eruptions in the past, and no one's quite sure what's going on, but the city of Naples, which is home to 2-3 million people, right in it, essentially, on the edge of it. I don't know if you've been to Naples. That city is not getting evacuated in a speedy way. And no one really sure what's going on with the inflation and deflation. It's just very unnerving. So that would be great to learn more about. That one's weird. It's weird and spooky.
3: Yeah, and with Vesuvius and Herculaneum nearby, People living in the shadow of eruption there, you think they'd have a bit of a historical warning.
4: They definitely do, but it's also, they've got an attitude of, well, what are we going to do about this?
3: Totally.
4: Yeah, need more science, I think.
3: So overall, after thinking about this question for a long time and throughout your reporting, do you think that one day volcano forecasting will be possible?
4: I think so. It would just take a huge effort. I think one of the researchers, Donna Roman, who works at the Carnegie in Washington, she says you have to be optimistic because what's the point otherwise? I mean, how do you think people thought about the weather all those years ago? But it will require a huge amount of resources. And the dream basically is to study so many volcanoes over such a range that you come up with like archetypes. So you're like, this is the sort of Hawaiian style volcano. This is Mount St. Helens style volcano. And once you have all the underlying physics equations, you just apply it to another volcano. You add some of the, like, what's it behaving like now? And then the no doubt artificial intelligence power programs will go, okay, here's a forecast. And every time, okay, here's a forecast. And every time there's an eruption, you can refine it. So I think it's totally possible. The only fear I have is it's not a

0: fascinating conversation, Robin. At the end of each episode, we like to ask our guests for a recommendation for our listeners. What do you have for us today?
1: So I went to a talk recently at the Royal Institution in London, and the science writer Joe Marchant was giving a talk on her book, In Search of Now, The Science of the Present Moment. I haven't read the book yet, but just based on the talk, it's just a really interesting way using cosmology and psychology about how the word now doesn't mean anything what we think it is. And the fact that what one person experiences as now is very different to someone else and to different animals. And it sounds fascinating. I bet the book is amazing. The talk was really good. I was unprepared for how much of my mind would be broken by it in a good way.
0: Awesome. Robin, thank you so much for being on the show.
1: Thanks for having me, Anna. It's good to chat.
0: Also on Quanta this week, you can read about a liquid that can crack like a solid and an essay about whether cells and other life forms, including us, have agency. We're going to leave you with the sound of a volcano that doesn't need much predicting. It has been erupting nearly continuously, as in several times an hour, for hundreds of years. It's called Mount Yasser, and it's on Tana Island in Vanuatu. It's sometimes called the Lighthouse of the Pacific because of its incessant red glow.

0: If you've been enjoying the Quanta podcast, please take a moment to rate the show and leave a review. We'd love to hear from you. 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I'm Hannah Waters, a senior editor at Quanta. 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The production team is Ali Budner, Deborah J. Balthazar, Genevieve Sponsler, and Tommy Bazarian. 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
1: Sports are a big business, and most teams are owned by billionaires or investment groups that want to squeeze as much profit out of fans as possible. Ticket prices alone have skyrocketed in recent years, but the price gouging doesn't end there. When you're at the game to watch your favorite team, you're a captive customer. Teams know they can charge you an arm and a leg on concessions. When you add everything up, it costs the average family of four a fortune to attend a single game. But here's the kicker. You've already paid most of these billionaire team owners with your tax dollars. In the last few decades, professional sports teams have raked in over $30 billion in public funds to help build major league arenas. Sports teams and their billionaire owners have taken advantage of all sorts of sweetheart land deals, property tax breaks, and other public funding. It's bad enough that we're subsidizing extremely profitable sports teams with our tax dollars, but we're letting them charge us $17 for a beer and $11 for a damn hot dog? There's a way to tackle this. States and cities should pass what are known as street pricing laws for any stadium or venue that receives public funding from taxpayers. This would require that stadium food and drink be sold at prices comparable to nearby bars or restaurants outside the stadiums. Street pricing is already being used effectively at some airports across the country. Look, sports teams that are

0: getting big taxpayer subsidies for their stadiums shouldn't be allowed to just rip off the public, not at the concession stand, and not at the box office either.
1: Get this open. The fingers aren't working this morning. They're too cold.
2: Yeah.
1: I can put two in there, and then I'll put the Brussels sprouts and something else. Two, four, so that's $8.
3: Welcome to the Central New York Regional Market in Syracuse. This is Lizzie Goldsmith and Ingie Adam, and we are here with four local farmers at the end of the season.
1: My name is Wayne Hess. I got into farming about 12 years ago. I was a Syracuse firefighter for 30 years, and I retired from that. And I've always had a garden. I've always liked growing.
4: I'm Melanie Nicotra. I'm owner of Nicotra Farms. I married into it. I have a bachelor's in public justice, and I'm a farmer. So things don't always go as you plan. We used to be here at 4 or 5 o'clock in the morning and set up by 5:30 and be busy all day. Now, I'm just finishing setting up. It's 9:30 and I've had 3 customers. And it's got nothing to do with the weather because the whole season's been like this.
5: I've seen this market change a lot. It used to be 90% wholesale, 10% retail. Now it's just the other way around.
6: My name's Dave Shader. I was born into the business. My father was a farmer. His father was a farmer. I just stayed a farmer.
7: My full name is Rose Barbagallo Musumeci.
8: I thought I was just going to be a stay-at-home mom. Little did I know that my parents had taught me an occupation. I never even realized it. I grew up working in greenhouses, and I grew up working in a stand, and I worked up, you know, my father didn't want me to come down to the market because he goes, oh, it's a rough place. They'll chew you up and spit you out. And I'm like, no, Dad, let me try. You know, because I was just a kid. I was 14. And I would love to come down here, and the hucksters and the farmers, and it was just the most alive place I had ever been.
5: They would buy stuff, and they each had a few streets they would go around in Syracuse and sell stuff. I can go back to the point where there was horse and wagons.
7: I would babysit kids, I would sell plants, I would do whatever I knew. We were going to put a greenhouse up in front of our house, and the day before I had the guy coming out to give me an estimate, the property next door to our house went up for sale. It was a little ranch, 2 acres of land. Now, I'd always said I wanted to buy this place. We were walking out the door, me and the kids, 4 little kids, right? 1990. Anyways, the sign was up. The kids go, hey, Mom, what's that sign over there? And I went, oh, my God, it says for sale. Go over there and take the sign down. And they looked at me, and they're like, are you kidding? I'm like, no, go take the sign down right now. So I ran in the house. I called up my neighbor, and I said, if you're selling your property, we're buying it. We sold that trailer, got it off of there, sold it, and we put up our first greenhouse. I could work in the greenhouse all day planting herbs, and I would walk out so happy. It didn't even feel like work. And I realized afterwards it's because herbs are kind of up. They're God's medicine. They're very uplifting. Nothing like the smell of rosemary.
1: Spinach is tough, and it's time-consuming. Stuff like tomatoes, peppers, the zucchini and summer squash, they're pretty easy, and they're easy to pick. But you got to have a little bit of everything. You know, I got some nice pumpkins too. What the deer didn't eat. The deer love that. They'll take one bite out of a pumpkin. They go over and take a bite out of the other one. It's like, just eat one, would you? Don't ruin 6 of them on me.
5: People told me you couldn't grow okra in New York. Well, we live up at the base of the Tug Hill, probably one of the coldest parts of New York. We've been raising okra for 40 years. I've learned how to grow it in cold weather.
1: It's a lot of work, but then once you start picking the stuff, there's a lot of satisfaction in it. That, you know, I grew that from a seed.
7: And I always say growing plants is like raising children. It's basically the same thing. You start out with a little seedling, and you nurture it and take care of it, and then you watch it get a little stronger, and sometimes they go a little wild, and you got to pinch them back a little bit, or you got to nurture them. But then they get to a point where they're ready to go. And you let them go.
4: I see myself possibly getting out of farming because you really can't can't make a living at it. I've never fallen in love with farming.
5: Farming, I just like working with the soil. I like seeing stuff grow. I think it brings you closer to God. I think every person should at least spend one summer on a farm to know what it's like.
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10: Welcome to USC Annenberg's This California Life. I'm Megan Donis. This season, we document Altadena after the fires, following this remarkable community as it recovers and rebuilds. And part of that community were the many animals who went missing during the fires. Reporter Alyssa Martinet follows one woman who returned to her home in Altadena to spearhead efforts to rescue beloved pets and reunite them with their families.
11: Billy Cat. It's February 2025, a month after the Eaton Fire burned through Altadena, and Jamie Rosier is standing in the wreckage of a burnt home, calling out for a lost cat. As the fire raced towards town, the owner couldn't get her cat out from under the bed in time. She had to leave.
12: I'm trying right now to see if I can even identify, you know, what might look like a bed. Because that's where she said he was when she evacuated. And she said it would be a miracle if he survived. And she's been convinced that he's dead. I'm not going to let her think that at this point. I don't want her to give up.
11: Choppers fly overhead. Nearly every structure is utterly flattened. All that's left standing in most of the houses are the brick chimneys.
12: If he ran out, he could be anywhere. Yeah. But if he stayed there, his body might be right there. I don't know. But I still call out and talk to them and, you know, make kitty sounds and kissy sounds and all the things. I'll shake treat bags sometimes and I'll pour the kibble.
11: Jamie has worked with animals her whole life. She has her own business as a dog trainer and behavior consultant. She's also worked in animal disaster relief all over the U.S. Her first was Hurricane Katrina in 2005, where she helped rescue animals in the disaster zone.
13: I did not know at that time that there was that realm at all. I had no idea. But, you know, because of my love for animals and my work with animals, my whole career, I was just called to go.
11: 4 years later, Jamie helped animals evacuate from the L.A. station fires. Then she worked on the 2023 fires in Maui, where she and her husband later moved.
13: And then I was actually working on Hurricane Helene remotely when this disaster hit. So I went straight from Hurricane Helene to the Eden fire disaster.
11: This is the fifth disaster she's worked on, and it's the most personal. Jamie grew up in Altadena.
14: Hallie, folks here are entering 24 hours of hell in Altadena. We have the smoke behind me. We have smoke on the other side. We are essentially encircled and enshrouded by this Eaton fire, which was 400 acres, now nearly 10,000 acres. That gives you a glimpse at how quickly it's moved. We were just about a half.
13: My phone started ringing off the hook like crazy, and it hasn't stopped, and we're a month in.
14: It is utter heartbreak in every direction you look. It's fire crews having to give up the firefight because they don't have any water, and that is why.
13: Because I was so far away and feeling so helpless, knowing my community was burning up and being deeply affected, I started gathering resources for my loved ones and neighbors and everyone, and also for their animals. Because I've got hundreds of clients up in Altadena, pet-based clients, over the past almost 30 years. And I started seeing missing people posts, missing pets, all of that, and I started logging all that data as well and trying to play matchmaker. I was working almost around the clock, tirelessly answering calls, texts, Facebook messages, Instagram messages, whatever. Like, it was just nonstop. because I have worked on four other disasters, I know where this typically goes, and, you know, we've got to get resources to people as quick as we can so that they can make it through.
11: Soon, Jamie realized she had to be on the ground in Altadena. After she landed in L.A., the first thing she did was head to the burn zone.
13: Seeing all the properties that I used to live in that were burned down, the house that where I, like, first lived with my husband, for example, like, I stood in that driveway and just crying, you know, like, I just melted down because I have so many great memories there.
11: Jamie spent most of her adult life, over 20 years, living and working in Altadena.
13: My parents were divorced and my mom was in Pasadena and my dad was in Altadena. And I always gravitated towards Altadena because of the big trees and the nature, being up against the mountains there. I mean, I was, you know, roller skating and riding my bike up Christmas Tree Lane and cruising all over town. I grew up with a mixed family. At my mom's house, I had a half-brother and full brother there. And then growing up at my dad's, I had four foster brothers. Two were white, two were black. But having my foster brothers, you know, in that community and was so much more comfortable because it was such a diverse place. You know, we'd go to other cities and heads would turn and people would look at us funny, but Altadena was very different.
11: It's also where her love of animals began. In college, Jamie started helping trap stray cats, the beginning of her nearly 30-year career with animals. Everything from working as a vet tech to teaching dogs to swim.
13: I grew up with lots of animals. Mom's house, we had 17 cats. So I'm a crazy cat lady. We had reptiles, you know, I had rabbits, dogs at my dad's house. You know, I'd rescue birds. I mean, it's been a lifelong journey. I don't remember life without having an animal, really. Then when I went off to college, I got into a cat rescue. And that turned into collecting 13 cats.
11: The animal rescue work is all volunteer, but people always step up to help make it possible.
13: For every disaster, I've always been, like, you know, basically sponsored. Like, I've said to someone, hey, I really want to go. You know, I'm thinking about this. And somebody says, hey, I'll get you the flyer miles. It's been amazing. Every single disaster that I've done has been that way.
11: A month after the fire, Jamie was on the ground in Altadena in her rented minivan. It's filled to the brim with supplies, bags of cat food, jugs of water, bowls, crates, and flashlights.
15: Your car is so decked out. I'm impressed. Like, for being a rental. I know, but you've got everything you need in here.
13: I've never driven a little minivan. I guess this is the soccer mom life that I never knew about. No, it does.
15: You have everything.
13: It's loaded up. Yeah, I'm ready for it.
11: As prepared as she is for the rescue work, her hometown looks completely different. And sometimes she loses her way.
13: You know, like, I mean, I know this town like the back of my hand. Like, I can just drive to the people's houses. I don't know the streets necessarily or the number. Or at least I didn't need it before now, because it's hard to recognize. Like, I just had to map this, which is, like, wild to think that that's the case, you know?
11: Jamie drives through the burn zone most afternoons, setting out food and water and looking for pets. She's helped coordinate more than 80 volunteers. Some of them connect missing pets and owners online. Others put out food, monitor cameras for pet sightings, and set up traps. She pours food and water into bowls and places them on a brick patio that used to be the entrance to a house.
13: You know, if you're in survival, right, you're going to search for sustenance. And if they can find it in the beginning stages like this, then we can keep them alive. And if they can't, then sadly they perish.
11: Being right up against the San Gabriel Mountains, Altadena is known for its wildlife. But after the fire, it was a different scene.
13: I wish I could say that I've seen a lot of animals, but the truth is I've actually only seen one deer doing my route. And it's really surreal, you know, like, I mean, I'm used to seeing, like, the squirrels bopping around on the street and the birds flying and, you know, dogs barking. And I'm used to seeing and hearing all that stuff. And, you know, it's disappointing in a way. It's heartbreaking, you know? But I know that what I'm doing is super important and can save lives, and I just have to keep that in mind. That it's not about like seeing them right now, it's just making sure that there's food and water, so that if they are hiding somewhere, you know, because they're still going through trauma, that they can live, they can sustain themselves. You know, there's sort of this like, I want to say like sexy part of rescue that like, oh, I got this fire cat and I trapped him and look at me.
11: That part of rescue wasn't happening much in these early stages, but Jamie reminds herself that's okay.
13: Keeping them alive by feeding them is really truly like the most important thing that we can do in the beginning stages of a disaster.
11: By late February, now 6 weeks after the fire, Jamie defines success in the little things. Things only an animal rescuer would notice.
13: This property that we're approaching belongs to a dear friend of mine I've known for probably 25 years, and she has not been back. She had two cats that she couldn't get them into carriers as she was trying to evacuate, and she was running from the flames herself. So she thinks that they're dead, and I'm again trying to get her to keep the hope alive. And so I just keep coming every day to feed, you know, add food and water.
11: We walk up to the bowls, and Jamie notices some of the food has been touched.
13: Yeah, so this is actually really exciting discovery, I have to say. Now I don't know who's eating here, but half of the food bowl is gone, and all of the water bowl is gone. So that's very encouraging to see that kind of activity.
11: Wildlife, like raccoons and coyotes, could also be eating here. That's why the next step is setting up a wildlife camera.
13: Probably in the next day or two, I'll have one of the crew like put a camera out to see what we got going on. And if we have a sighting of either of her cats, we'll actually try to trap them and get the cat back to her mama or their mama.
11: Back in the van, Jamie pulls up a spreadsheet on her phone. This spreadsheet is essential to the disaster effort. It's her way of making sure no animal is left behind.
13: You know, I just have their name. Oh yeah, it is monkey.
15: Oh, you're right. And it has they look like.
13: It has what their description and special tabby markings. She's a short-haired dilute tortie, and he's a short-haired brown tabby. And then I also have the status of the pet. So far, we have not found either of them.
11: By early March, after weeks of boots on the ground work, it's time for Jamie to return to her life in Hawaii. She'll keep working on the online side, and other animal rescuers will carry on the work in Altadena. Jamie and her husband plan to be on Maui for at least another 4 years.
13: After that, I don't quite know. Part of me dreamt about coming back to Altadena, and sorry. That's the part that's hard for me, but I don't know what it's going to be like or what's going to happen. It's going to be totally different. And a lot of people have moved away already. They're scattered all over multiple states. Our community's been shattered, you know? So it's, I mean, people are sticking together and trying to help each other. That's the beautiful part. Being here, I'm seeing that. And I'm also seeing the terror, the heartache, and the concerns of, you know, of everyone, of all my loved ones. So it's hard.
11: In April, I called Jamie to check in.
16: I'm kind of constantly involved in the fire stuff and the search, you know, the disaster relief aspect. So I'm trying to do as much as I can. I feel like it's a gift and it's a privilege and it's an honor. And, you know, I take it very seriously.
11: She's still coordinating on the ground operations. The volunteer team has found over 260 cats in the Eaton Fire burn zone. They've reunited over 60 pets with their families. And separately, the Pasadena Humane Society has reunited another 25 cats.
16: Yeah, reunifications are still happening, absolutely. And the best thing about those is that they help keep the hope alive for everybody. We're 3 months in. And I know for people who've lost everything, it's a lifetime already, right? Mm-hmm. It feels like that every day.
11: Months after a disaster, while the news cycle moves on, Jamie's work doesn't stop.
17: It's worth it. I love it. I'm passionate about it. So to me, I can't help but want to do it every breathing moment, you know? Like, it's just like when something happens and you go because you need to, you get that calling, you know? And that's what it is for me. It's a calling. Like, I could fight it if I want to. But what is that going to do me, you know?
11: Jamie will keep helping Altadena for 6 months, a year, or more, however long it takes.
17: It's what I'm called to do.
11: For Annenberg Media, I'm Alyssa Martinet.
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19: A huge statue has bitten the dust in Kolkata, and almost no one is shedding any tears. Sports Today describes it.
20: It has stood tall in front of the iconic Salt Lake Stadium in Kolkata for several years. In front of the VIP gate is the sculpture of a headless torso with two balls on its feet and the Biswa Bangla ball on the top of the waist.
19: It is hard to describe. Two muscled, veiny legs in white soccer shorts, and on top of the shorts, instead of a torso, a big ball like a globe. The Bengali letter Bo standing in for Bisho Bangla, or Bengal and the world. And when a new government came to power in the state recently, ousting the old one, which had been here for 15 years, that statue was one of the first things to go. This is Sandeep Roy in Kolkata. The former chief minister of West Bengal, Mamata Banerjee, lamented, "I feel very bad." That's natural. The statue was apparently her brainchild. She had designed the logo on it. She said sports fans loved to take selfies with it. But few sympathized. Her government had removed a long-standing public art project as well, overnight. Poroma, a sculpture showing a tribal woman inspired by folk art. It was by renowned artist Shanu Lahiri, who had died the year before. It had become such a landmark since it was installed in 1987. The area had become known as Poroma Island. But it had to make way for one of the Bisho Bangla globes. Now one might say, what goes around, comes around. At that time, the artist Chitrabanu Mojumdar had told the Times of India, "In the US, minimalist sculptor Richard Serra's works have often courted controversy and led to public debate. Why can't that happen here?" He was probably referring to the Tilted Ark affair. In 1981, Serra installed a 15-ton rusting steel slab that cut across Federal Plaza in Lower Manhattan. He didn't think public art had to necessarily beautify public space. He wanted to disrupt it instead. Many New Yorkers didn't agree. New York Times art critic Grace Gluck called it an awkward, bullying piece that may conceivably be the ugliest outdoor art in the city. Employees of the government offices around the plaza collected signatures demanding its removal. It led to a hearing and heated debates, as recounted in the documentary Tilted Ark. Some government officials panned it.
21: Abstract art is fine and dandy, but when the public puts its money up for it, I think it ought to have some say in the matter.
19: The jury voted to remove the sculpture. Serra sued, citing his right to free speech, but to no avail. The sculpture belonged to the government, not him.
22: Obviously, I hope the ark is removed and auctioned off if possible. There is no shame in admitting a $175,000 mistake.
19: One night, it was cut up and hauled away to a scrap metal yard. Serra protested, but to no avail.
0: I can't live in a country that commissions my art, invites me to the White House, shakes my hand, and tears my work down.
19: And Sarah warned against valuing art via referendum.
0: You know, if you had a referendum between a slot machine and Beethoven, there'd be no Beethoven.
19: It all raises an interesting question about public art, whether in Kolkata or New York. What is the real purpose of public art? In India, most of the time, it's either about beautification or it's just a monument to patriotism. In fact, public art in India these days tends to believe bigger is always better. India has the world's tallest, second tallest, and third tallest sitting statues. Public art in general is not something born out of public discussion, input, and demand. The former government had promised to make Kolkata into London, and as part of that project, it had installed mini Big Ben clock towers all over the city. And as a gift for soccer lovers, a statue of football great Messi when he visited the city. Now, the Messi statue is gone as well as part of the public art change sweeping the city. When the minister says the football statue was ugly, few disagreed. However, when a minister says it will be replaced by something more aesthetically pleasing, many are wary as they brace themselves for more giant statues, just playing a different political ball.

Love is the answer, test number three. Love is the answer, test number four. Love is the reason for living. Love is the answer to it all.

0: Try to imagine what it'd be like if you could meet everyone on an entire city block. Well, that idea is actually what we do every episode on our podcast, Out of the Blocks from Baltimore. My name is Aaron Henkin. I co-produce Out of the Blocks with musician Wendell Patrick. Wendell composes a custom score for each episode. And we're going to bring you along right now to a shop that has been on the 200 block of West Reed Street for more than 40 years. When you walk in, you are acutely aware of the passage of time.
1: Mr. Hendrickson needs to have his lower pivot replaced. Mr. Meredith needs cleaning and overhaul. Mr. Holland has a problem with his hairspring on his platform for his miniature carriage clock. Mr. Rodbell needs a new pendulum. And Mr. Brewer came in with an American tall clock that needs to be taken apart and completely overhauled.
2: My business is R. Mark Mitchell, CMC, at 206 West Reed Street. And CMC stands for Certified Master Clockmaker. The first clock I took apart belonged to a neighbor. It was a French mantel clock. I had gone to the library and taken out several books on clock repair. So using that as a guide, I took my neighbor's clock apart and cleaned it successfully with no pieces left over.
0: How many hours of work are you going to put into this clock in front of you today?
2: Well, I've probably already put in approximately 8 hours. And I'll probably be putting in another hour. It has two mainsprings, two barrels, two intermediate wheels, a pinwheel, center wheel, third wheel, contrate wheel, a platform that's comprised of an escapement, lever, pallets, balance. My hammer that I use is 2 ounces. Small pliers, many varieties of tweezers.
0: What do you think is what's the most regularly frustrating thing about your job?
2: There are a lot of things that are frustrating. Things can go wrong unexpectedly. Fortunately, I can't be sued for malpractice.
0: Losing pieces is probably a drag, huh?
2: I do spend occasionally some time on my hands and knees. I try to avoid dropping things, but unfortunately, some of the things that wind up on the floor are very, very small. So I try to avoid that.
0: How would you describe your personality?
2: Moody, fussy, obsessive, pleasant some of the time.
0: Are you a punctual person?
2: I don't tend to run late. If I do run late, I'm not going to be very late.
0: The sound of all these clocks ticking around you, do you find it soothing? Do you find it distracting? Do you even notice it?
2: What I don't notice in a repair that I do is if I don't hear the clock striking or don't hear it running. More so than all the clocks running and being quite noisy.
0: Well, let me ask you how aware you are of the passage of time.
2: As I'm getting older, very aware. I'm not the last of the Mohicans, but there are very few clockmakers left.
0: Certified Master Clockmaker Mark Mitchell at his shop on the 200 block of West Reed Street in Baltimore's Mount Vernon neighborhood. You can hear more voices and sounds from this block on the Out of the Blocks podcast, available on Apple Podcasts, NPR One, and Radio Public. Stories set to music by Wendell Patrick. For Out of the Blocks, I'm Aaron Henkin. 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
4: The Hour of Charm Orchestra was popular in the 1930s and 40s, especially with the Army. The music was played for U.S. servicemen on bases around the world. The idea was that soldiers would find the music more charming because it was made entirely by women.

Not just any woman could be in the orchestra. Band members had to be in their 20s, have long flowing hair, and weigh less than 120 pounds. They weren't allowed to marry, and they needed permission to date. These are just some of the rules women had to follow to play music for the Hour of Charm.

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2: Far between sundown's finish and midnight's broken toll, we ducked inside the doorways, thunder went crashing. As majestic bells of bolts struck shadows in the sounds, seeming to be the chimes of freedom flashing. Flashing for the warriors whose strength is not to fight. Flashing for the refugees.
3: 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I'm Jeff Olsner, your host. Freedom is the theme. Music is the message. It's the medicine. And that's Bob Dylan from 1964. His song Chimes of Freedom, it's got a necessary message. It's louder ringing out than ever before for freedom and justice for all people. And we've got a nice lineup today. We've got some Bob Dylan. Some of you might have been at the Amp on July the 3rd for his show. This time you're going to be able to understand the words, if that was a problem, because the acoustics there. We got some of the great Bonnie Raitt, our own Nick Masullo, and the divine Mr. J.S. Bach. And I might even weigh in with a live performance myself. This month, before we get started with the Bobster, I want to lift up the Zacchaeus Foundation and its reparative fund for our black community here. www.thezacchaeusfoundation.org is a foundation for black-led nonprofits, and it's a donor-advised fund held by the Arkansas Community Foundation, and our advisors in the Zacchaeus Fund are the black board members of the foundation, and they distribute donations to the fund every year to deserving black individuals, businesses, and organizations in Fayetteville as reparations for past inequities to the black folks of our town. If you'd like to know more about the history of the black community in Fayetteville, you can go to the city of Fayetteville and find out about the excellent history of the black community that's there on the website. And as I understand it from Sharon Killian, who is largely behind this initiative, there's a printed copy too, if that's still available. Also, I want to lift up KPSQLP itself. You know, radio really does feel different when it belongs to the community. And KPSQ launched 10 years ago, a little bit more, in May of 2016, just off the Fayetteville Square, and we got one goal, and that is to create space for voices that are often overlooked. We are built and we are run by volunteers, including the esteemed Mike Van Orr, who is here recording and engineering this show, and the station shares locally produced shows like this one that explore culture, art, and real conversations that matter. And we got things like the Tom Hartman Show in the afternoon, and any number of different kinds of features that bring you closer to what's happening here and in the world from a progressive perspective. So we want to jump on in here to a real treat. Bob Dylan's first album came out in 1962. I found it in a record bin in Shawnee Mission, Kansas in 1963. I've been listening ever since. We got here from Bob's first album, first Freight Train Blues, and next Bob's first original song that he ever recorded, Song to Woody. Of course, that would be Song to Woody Guthrie.

the drive was a lullaby. I got the freight train blues. Oh, Lordy, Mama, got him in the bottom of my rambling shoes.

0: torn. It looks like it's a dying and it's hardly been born. Hey, Woody Guthrie, but I know that you know all the things that I'm a-saying and many times more. I'm a-singing you this song, but I can't sing enough, 'cause there's not many men who've done the things that you've done. Here's to Cisco and Sonny and Lead Belly too, and to all the good people that traveled with you. Here's to the hearts and the hands of the men that come with the dust and are gone with the wind. I'm leaving tomorrow, but I could leave today. Somewhere down the road someday, the very last thing that I'd want to do is to say I've been hitting some hard traveling too.
1: Yeah, that's Bob Dylan. Song to Woody, you know Woody Guthrie from Okemah, Oklahoma. Had a sign on his guitar that said, "This machine kills fascists." And a little while ago, I wrote a song not intending to kill anyone, but just maybe to make you smile and think a little bit and give me a little bit of satisfaction to put some people down who I think deserve to be. It's called No Email in Heaven. And since I'm a lazy old guy today, it's really hot. I didn't bring my guitar in, so I'm just going to give a shot to this song a cappella. There will be no email in heaven, and we won't have to floss anymore. And the scoundrels that have scammed will all be deprogrammed, and the oligarchs will kowtow to the poor. And we'll study war no more. There will be no lobbyists in heaven, no sleazy politicians telling lies, lies, lies. No red and blue states, we can all congregate and eat pie in the sky in the sweet by and by. Oh, everyone that bumbled will be completely humbled, and our soggy souls will gratefully drip dry. We can blissfully exist as the gist of every eye, every star that you are, every star in the infinite sky. Oh, there will be no flatulence in heaven, and we won't lose our socks in the laundry like before. We won't have to clip our nails or be befuddled by details, lost in an online quandary anymore. There will be no passwords in heaven. We won't have to fill out application forms. We won't need to stand in line to meet up with the divine. We'll be safe from rising climate storms. Whoa, everyone that bumbled will be completely humbled, and our soggy souls will gratefully drip dry. We can blissfully exist as the gist of every eye, every star that you are, every star in the infinite sky. There will be no email in heaven. We won't have to floss anymore, and the scoundrels that have scammed will all be deprogrammed, and the oligarchs will kowtow to the poor, and we'll study war no more.
2: That was good.
1: Moving on here. Oh, I want to say hi to Mike Van Orr. He's about 4 feet from me here recording this show.
2: That's right.
1: And Mike's show, The Black Lodge, airs 8 to 10 p.m. Thursdays here on KPSQ, and then it's Wednesday morning at 9, Mike?
2: That's me and Aaron's show, the Mike and Aaron music show. Aaron Suddeth, the host of The Ox, Friday nights at 10. We have a show together that we play pretty much. We'll pick a genre or a certain artist, and we do about 35 to 40 minutes of entertainment.
1: I actually started liking Chicago for the first time result of your show and scholarly commentary.
2: Yeah, we did a Chicago show. That's right. Yeah, that's what you're going to get with a Mike and Aaron music show. Good stuff.
1: Good stuff.
2: Yeah.
1: And more.
2: Mm-hmm.
1: So we're going to go on to one of the most dynamic performers, and certainly, to me, one of the great slide guitar players ever, Bonnie Raitt. And starting out here, two cuts. The first one is from a double album called Road Tested, and this is the opening number of a gig she did with her great band, Thing Called Love.
3: Ladies and gentlemen, will you welcome to the stage, please, Bonnie Raitt and her band.

0: Gary Rafferty's song, Right Down the Line. Some of you play guitar, try that bridge. I just want to tell you, this is my way. You will love the chord progression on that. It is so fine. Yeah, that goes straight from Bonnie's heart, every note, every word. And I want to send that out straight from my heart to my love, Leslie.
1: That is a classic cover, too. I mean, that song is great.
0: So good. You know, before we put on a couple Bob Dylan tracks here, outtakes actually, one Most of the Time, the next Ring Them Bells. I want to say a little bit about this Columbia Bootleg Series, Volume 8. It's a three-disc production, and I think it's one of the finest compilations of Dylan I've ever heard. It's got, on another disc, there's that great song, Cross the Green Mountain, which to me is one of the finest songs he ever wrote for Gods and Generals, the movie, and almost an unknown piece. I'll play it again for you sometime. Right now we're going to hear two. One is called Most of the Time, and when he was recording with Daniel Lanois down in New Orleans, this particular track was rejected in favor of another one. And a great song called Ring Them Bells. And in this song, he references St. Catherine. And I really thought of this song. I was on a trip to Europe, and I was in Steyr, Germany, in a Romanesque cathedral. And I found a quiet little side chapel called a reliquary chapel, where they keep some of the, well, frankly, the bones of St. Catherine. And then I was all alone in there, and the first thing that came to my mind was this song. And this song became a prayer for me, and the prayer became a very deep experience. I hope you'll also appreciate. Begin with Most of the Time, and then we're going to ring them bells. Bob Dylan.

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Ring them bells for all of us who are left. Ring them bells for the chosen few who will judge the many when the game is through. Ring them bells for the time that flies, for the child that cries when her innocence dies. Ring them bells, St. Catherine, from the top of the room. Ring them from the fortress for the lilies that bloom. For the lines are long and the fighting is strong, and the breaking down the distance between right and wrong.

Let's ring them bells here on Chimes of Freedom Hour on KPSQLP, Fayetteville FM station, 97.3. Well, one of our finest singer-songwriters, the late Nick Masullo, he's gone, but he's still here in the presence of these wonderful songs from my favorite of his CDs. It's called Some Kind of Sign. And we're going to start with some of Nick's humor. I'll tell you a little bit about the second song before we listen to it. The first one here kind of speaks for itself. I mean, if you're listening, if you're not paying more attention to your telephone than this show, hang up your phone. Come on, Nick, let's hear it.

place around the corner. I thought I'd go and try it. Get away from work and the telephone.

dance. It plays the Dukes of Hazzard's theme. But maybe you're with a Secret Service or some foreign VIP, or corner ring a smuggler's like.

That's Nick Masullo. Hang up your phone. And that's Emily Cates on stand-up bass. And that's me on harp. Oh, and Emily on backup vocals. Now, Nick used to go to Telluride for a music festival, and he'd do a songwriting workshop there, too, at times. He'd participate, and he came back, and my wife Leslie and I were in a trio with Nick. Some of you might remember. We were called Naked Brunch. And he brought this song, Show Some Heart, back, and I always felt like this song was kind of put me up there in the stars somehow just to hear it. Very beautiful piece and full of hopes for all of us. Here's Nick. Show some heart.

Nick Mazzullo shows some heart here on Chimes of Freedom Hour on KPSQ LP Fayetteville FM station 97.3. If you're joining us, a lot of times on Chimes of Freedom, I'll read some poetry. Today's no exception. There's a really excellent American poetess named Sharon Olds. Writes very beautifully about sexuality, about the body. This one, though, is called Summer Solstice, New York City, and reading it with the fact that summer solstice just came about, I think it was around June the 21st or 22nd, I'm forgetting, just a little while ago, this poem has always touched me. By the end of the longest day of the year, he could not stand it. He went up the iron stairs, through the roof of the building, and over the soft, tarry surface to the edge, put one leg over the complex green tin cornice, and said, if they came a step closer, that was it. Then the huge machinery of the earth began to work for his life. The cops came in their suits, blue-gray as the sky on a cloudy evening, and one put on a bulletproof vest, a black shell around his own life, life of his children's father, in case the man was armed, and one slung with a rope like the sign of his bounden duty, came up out of a hole in the top of the neighboring building like the gold hole, they say, is at the top of the head. Summer in our mouths and... Ha ha ha, just a moment. Wrong poem. Like the gold, they say, is at the top of our head and began to lurk toward the man who wanted to die. The tallest cop approached him directly, softly, slowly, talking to him, talking, talking, while the man's leg hung over the lip of the next world, and the crowd gathered in the street, silent, and the hairy net with its implacable grid was unfolded near the curb and spread out and stretched as the sheet is prepared to receive a birth. Then they all came a little closer, where he squatted next to his death, his shirt glowing its milky glow like something growing in a dish at night in the dark in a lab. And then everything stopped as his body jerked and he stepped down from the parapet and went toward them, and they closed on him. I thought they were going to beat him up as a mother whose child has been lost will scream at the child when it's found. They took him by the arms and held him up and leaned him against the wall of the chimney, and the tall cop lit a cigarette in his own mouth and gave it to him. And then they all lit cigarettes, and the red glowing ends burned like the tiny campfires we lit at night back at the beginning of the world. Whew. Summer Solstice, New York City by Sharon Olds. I'm going to do a couple poems here from our great American bard, Walt Whitman. And one of his great series of poems, along with Song of Myself and Song of the Open Road, is I Sing the Body Electric. It's a series of poems. And I've always loved this particular honoring of the body as the soul as the body, the unity of ourselves. So here's the third section. I knew a man, a common farmer, the father of five sons, and in them the fathers of sons, and in them fathers of sons. This man was of wonderful vigor, calmness, beauty of person, the shape of his head, the pale yellow and white of his hair and beard, the immeasurable meaning of his black eyes, the richness and breadth of his manners. These I used to go and visit him to see. He was wise also. He was 6 feet tall. He was over 80 years old. His sons were massive, clean, bearded, tan-faced, handsome. They and his daughters loved him. All who saw him loved him. They did not love him by allowance. They loved him with personal love. He drank water only. The blood showed like scarlet through the clear brown skin of his face. He was a frequent gunner and fisher. He sailed his boat himself. He had a fine one presented to him by a ship joiner. He had fowling pieces presented to him by men that loved him. When he went out with his five sons and many grandsons to hunt or fish, you could pick him out as the most beautiful and vigorous of the gang. You would wish long and long to be with him. You would wish to sit by him in the boat that you and he might touch each other.
So that's Whitman's amative poem for a beautiful man. And here from I Sing the Body Electric is a powerful, powerful hymn, really. This is the female form. A divine nimbus exhales from it head to foot. It attracts fierce, undeniable attraction. I am drawn by its breath as if I were no more than a helpless vapor. All falls aside but myself and it. Books, art, religion, time, the visible and solid earth, and what was expected of heaven or feared of hell are now consumed. Mad filaments, ungovernable shoots play out of it. The response likewise, ungovernable. Hair, bosom, hips, bend of legs, negligent falling hands, all diffused. Mind, too, diffused. Ebb stung by the flow, and flow stung by the ebb. Love flesh, swelling and deliciously aching. Limitless, limpid jets of love, hot and enormous. Quivering jelly of love, white blow, and delirious juice. Bridegroom night of love, working surely and softly into the prostrate dawn, undulating into the willing and yielding day, lost in the cleave of the clasping and sweet flesh day. This is the nucleus. After the child is born of woman, man is born of woman. This is the bath of birth. This is the merge of small and large, and the outlet again. Be not ashamed, woman. Your privilege encloses the rest and is the exit of the rest. You are the gates of the body, and you are the gates of the soul. The female contains all qualities and tempers them. She is in her place and moves with perfect balance. She is all things duly veiled. She is both passive and active. She is to conceive daughters as well as sons, and sons as well as daughters. As I see my soul reflected in nature, as I see through a mist, one with inexpressible completeness, sanity, beauty. See the bent head and arms folded over the breast. The female I see. Walt Whitman. We're going to get on here to a quieter kind of focus for the rest of the show. One of my favorite compilations of J.S. Bach compositions, many different artists from many labels, comes from the Naxos label, a disc called Bach for Meditation. And well, let's ride out on any number of these beautiful, beautiful recordings of Johann Sebastian Bach's. Hope to be listened to you, by you, I mean, in the future as well as today. Thank you so much for joining us here on Chimes of Freedom Hour.

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1: 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Also, Leon Bridges, plus Rodrigo y Gabriela. 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

Hey, welcome to this Wood Warblers Jazzgrass Radio Show. It is the program of all programs that introduces you to the worlds and universes, respectively, of bluegrass and jazz, and that weird, undefined, slippery, shape-shifting sonic continuum in between, populated by the likes of those musicians who appreciate both bluegrass and jazz at the same time, and record that for our edification and entertainment and discovery purposes. And those of you who've been listening to Wood Warblers Jazzgrass all along know that I'm Brian Oust. But for those of you who don't, I am. That's me, Brian Oust, your host. And I have deviated off of this epic story arc of like 10 or 11 shows. I've lost track. There have been so many. Essentially, it's the Travelogue epic miniseries. It's almost past the point of a miniseries. I guess, what was that, a major series, a miniseries, a macro series, something like that. And it all started with the urge to go somewhere, Kinetics, and then picking a direction, and then getting on a plane and getting in flight to go to a place, to go to some places. And then while you're in those places, you visit some cities and you encounter some characters. And along the way, you have to travel all along the roadways to get there. While you're on the you get the plane to get to the places, to hop in the car onto the road to listen to road songs. Anyways, so on the way back, it's been such a long journey. If you're not careful, you will end up with the Wood Warblers Jazzgrass Ramblin' Breakdown Volume 4. The idea is that all of the songs in this show are going to be about rambling and or breaking and or breaking down, depending on the song, starting right there with Larry Sparks playing the guitar from his 1982 album Where the Dim Lights Are the Dimmest and the Ramblers Ride. From, like I said, 1982, Dave Evans on the banjo, Mike Lilly on banjo, and Wendy Miller playing mandolin, Ari Winder on the bass, Joe Meadows playing the fiddle. And as usual, as you can imagine, there are a lot of songs in both bluegrass and jazz having to do with rambling. And sure enough, of course, in bluegrass, there's such a thing called a breakdown. There's actually a thing in jazz called a breakdown, too, but the names of jazz breakdowns usually refer to stuff from about 100 years ago. We're going to get to something like that in the second half of the show. But lest I get too sidetracked, this here is Daryl Anger on the five-string violin and Bruce Mulsky also on his violin from a 2024 release of theirs called Lockdown Breakdown. And I'm sure you know which lockdown they're talking about with this title track.

That is Yonder Mountain String Band. Remember those guys? I remember those guys. Saw them a few times here in the People's Republic of Vermont, down there on Yonder Lakeshore, not quite, but close. Lakeshore, not quite, but close. In a place called Winooski, actually, when Higher Ground used to exist there. That

the violinist earlier in this show, not very long ago, to start off things. But he's such a fantastic musician. I just wanted to play him twice for this Ramblin' Breakdown Volume 4. Joe K. Walsh played the mandolin there and the mandola. Aidan O'Donnell played the bass. Grant Gordy played the acoustic guitar. And then before that, the Katie Lauer Band from a 1979 album called Misbehavin' and Bedrock Breakdown. Katie Lauer, well, I think she might have sat that one out or played rhythm guitar, perhaps. She's the singer. Jeff Roberts played banjo, Larry Nager on the bass, Buddy Griffin on the fiddle and rhythm guitar. Also, Jeff Terflinger played the mandolin. And then before that, to start the set, I had a Lockdown Breakdown from Bruce Mulsky and Daryl Anger. They both play the violin. In 2024, they released a duo album called Lockdown Breakdown. And yeah, it's true. I've been saving that song for one of these particular themed shows here on Wood Warblers Jazzgrass. It almost went on to a Where It's At edition. And since I just did a couple of Where It's At editions in a row, this is like a leftover. But since it's a breakdown, I figured, just throw it on the Ramblin' Breakdown, the Lockdown Breakdown. Anyhow, moving right along, since we had so many breakdowns in one set, four to be precise, the next four songs are going to be about ramblin', starting right here with Mr. Tony Rice on the flat pick and guitar from 1976 off his self-titled album, Don't Give Your Heart to a Rambler, is up next.

That's a band called The Wilder Flower. In 2024, they released If I Wait Anymore, and on there is a tune simply entitled Rambling. And I knew right away, once I heard that song, and that it had to go onto the Wood Warblers Jazzgrass Ramblin' Breakdown Volume 4. I'm Brian Oust, and I got to tell you, if you're interested in the other three Ramblin' Breakdowns or 350 other shows to listen to for all time, recorded in an evergreen fashion, so that with any luck, when you listen to those shows, after a little while, you'll start to wonder if you're actually listening to live radio, no matter when it was recorded. You can point your browser to all of those shows using whatever browser you like by typing in the following keywords: Jazzgrass and Exchange. That's Jazzgrass as one word and the Exchange, and all of that will be revealed. And I got to say, I want to thank Central Vermont Community Radio in all of its renditions for showing me how to do all of that so that you can have that for your listening pleasure if you like. The Wilder Flower was Danielle Yather playing guitar and octave mandolin and singing, Molly Johnston playing the banjo and singing, Madeline Dyruff, I think that's how you spell it, I don't know how you pronounce it, on the fiddle, Norbert McGettigan on the bass, Harry Clark on the mandolin, and Ryan Stigman on the pedal steel. Before that, J.D. Crowe and the Kentucky Mountain Boys, going all the way back to 1971 when J.D. Crowe was first starting to produce recorded material that you can still find out there that's not out of print. The album's called Blackjack. It was actually formerly called Ramblin' Boy, and the Ramblin' Boy song on that album, Blackjack, is what I played for you, with Doyle Lawson playing guitar and singing lead, J.D. Crowe on the banjo, Larry Rice on the mandolin, and Bobby Sloan playing the bass. And before that, he rambled. David Davis and the Warrior River Boys from Didn't He Ramble? Songs of Charlie Poole, who was a musician that played the banjo and sang and toured the country way back in the 20s and 30s. 1920s and 30s, I should say. And that collection from Dave Davis and the Warrior River Boys was released in 2018. Robert Montgomery played the banjo, Marty Hayes upright bass, and Billy Hurt on the fiddle, Stan Weilman on the guitar, Dave Davis on the mandolin. And it started that with Don't Give Your Heart to a Rambler from Tony Rice playing flat picking guitar and singing off his 1976 self-titled album, joined by his brother Larry Rice on the mandolin, J.D. Crowe on the banjo, Bobby Sloan on the bass and the violin. Very much a New South sort of feel, because that is pretty much J.D. Crowe in the New South, but with Tony Rice fronting the thing and calling it his own album. Anyhow, moving right along, this is Phil Ledbetter, who plays a dobro, I should say, featuring John Cowan, who plays bass and sings, and Sam Bush, who plays mandolin and electric violin and regular violin and also sings, with I'm a Ramblin' Rolling Stone. Here we go.

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1: Howdy, folks. This is Dave Smith, host of Ozark Highlands Radio. 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Down in the vault, we'll hear the latest tune that has struck Mark Jones's fancy. And guest host Aubrey Atwater will explain why we call some songs crooked. 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
3: Ah, yes. Leftover Salmon, Drew Emmett right there singing and playing the mandolin with Breaking Through, recorded in Kilauea, Hawaii, April 4th, 2025. Basically, it sounds, from what I've read, Leftover Salmon has created their own multi-day jamgrass or slamgrass festival, if you will, in Hawaii in April, which really is kind of brilliant because, you know, April in the Northern Hemisphere, we're all really sick of winter. That sounds like a great idea. And they've got all sorts of fantastic guests that have been coming to hang out with them in Hawaii to play music for those days. Other than Drew Emmett right there, Vince Herman played the guitar and sang background. Alwyn Robinson played the drums. Greg Garrison on the bass. Andy Thorne on the banjo. Jay Starling played keyboards and the dobro, depending on wherever you listen to them these days. And special guests for the Kilauea Hawaii shows included Sam Bush, Holly Bowling, Jason Carter, Bronwyn Keith Hines, Sierra Hull, and more. So, my name is Brian Oust. This is Wood Warblers Jazzgrass. It is the Ramblin' Breakdown, Volume 4. Before that, Ramblin' Man, and it wasn't the Allman Brothers. It was a fella named James Leva on the fiddle, and Nora Jane Struthers singing, Al Tharp on the banjo, Tristan Claridge playing the cello from a 2014 album called All Over the Map, which is a great radio program, by the way. If you're ever passing through the Mad River Valley of Vermont at just the right moment, you can listen to a show called All Over the Map, and it is phenomenal. The DJ is Beefer. Before that, Don't Let Your Deal Go Down. That was Doc Watson featuring Merle Watson. Doc Watson on stage. 1970 was this album's release date. Doc Watson, acoustic guitar, harmonica, and singing, as only Doc Watson can, play that flat picking guitar thing. Merle Watson playing acoustic guitar and dobro. And then I started that with I'm Ramblin' Rollin' Stone. Phil Ledbetter featuring John Cowan and Sam Bush. The album The Next Move was released in 2014. Phil Ledbetter on the dobro, John Cowan on bass and lead vocals, Sam Bush playing the mandolin, singing harmony, Steve Thomas on the fiddle and harmony vocals, Corey Walker on the banjo, and Jake Stargell on the guitar. And by the sounds of Leftover Salmon, you may have guessed that the hardly strictly bluegrass portion of the show has come to its conclusion, and we are now about to embark onto the jazz end of things. Coming up next, I know I played Tony Rice already, but I'm going to play him again because this is such a great song. From an album called Still Inside, released in 1981, this is the Birdland Breakdown.

Speaking of music that's about 100 years old, from 1928, that is the Kansas City Breakdown, quite likely in its original iteration, from pianist Benny Moten off of an anthology, the Deluxe Collection 1929 to 1934, featuring the music of Benny Moten, one of the original architects of this thing called jazz music, okay? And accompanying Benny Moten there was Leroy Berry playing the banjo, proving once again, maybe for all time, that the banjo is not hardly strictly a bluegrass or country music instrument. Woody Walder played the clarinet, Harlan Leonard on alto sax and clarinet, Willie McWashington on the drums, Vernon Page on the tenor saxophone, Booker Washington on trumpet, Jack Washington on baritone sax and alto, and Thamon Hayes playing the trombone. Here on the Wood Warblers Jazz Grass Ramblin' Breakdown Volume 4. And like I said, in the very early days of jazz, breakdowns were a thing. And this was decades before bluegrass music was invented. You know, there was a folk music and a country music of a sort in those days of the 1920s. But before that, the Central Avenue Breakdown from Lionel Hampton, who played the piano on that particular cut, and Oscar Moore played the guitar, Wesley Prince played the bass, and Al Speedlock played the drums. Lionel Hampton, known primarily for his work on the vibraphone, they're playing the piano, and the Central Avenue Breakdown was released in 1940. Before that, Muskrat Ramble, Chet Atkins on the guitar from his 1963 album called Travelin'. And then I started that with Birdland Breakdown from the Tony Rice Unit. Gave you some bluegrass Tony Rice. Now I gave you some jazz Tony Rice, or really that bridge between, from his 1981 album Still Inside. John Reichman on the mandolin, Fred Carpenter on the violin, Todd Phillips on the bass, Tony Rice flat picking guitar. Again, I'm Brian Oust. Really appreciative that you're all out there listening to this, wherever you are, whenever you get to it. I know you can't always, people, you know, like schedules don't line up and you can't listen to it in real time. That's why I always say go to the public radio exchange. That's PRX. Jazzgrass and exchange are your keywords. Up next in the jazz portion of things, this is Motion Worker. And Motion Worker is comprised solely of Adam Dorn, from his 2018 album called The Lost Frame. This is a setup to a breakdown. You ever have one of those? I know I've definitely had. I have to dodge those every week, maybe every day.

That one's called Coffee Break. Here on the Ramble and Breakdown Volume 4 of Wood Warblers Jazz Grass, the Billy Taylor Trio released it in 1960 on an album called Custom Tailored. And Billy Taylor played the piano right there, Ray Mosca on the drums, Henry Grimes on the bass. I'm Brian Oust. Before that, tenor saxophonist Harold Land with One Down from his 1960 release, The Fox. Frank Butler played the drums, Herbie Lewis on the bass, Elmo Hope on the piano, Harold Land, tenor sax, as I said, Dupree Bolton playing the trumpet. And when you come into modern jazz and you want to stick with the ramble and breakdown motif, you take whatever you can get. So One Down, Coffee Break, and before all that, Break the Jaw from Madison Cunningham. She released an album in 2025 called Ace. And Madison Cunningham sings and plays electric guitar. Daniel Ryan on the bass and Moog and vibes. Kyle Crane on drums and percussion. Jesse Chandler, piano, flute, and some percussion. Philip Cronengold on the Mellotron. I knew I heard that. It was great. Love to hear the Mellotron in the year 2025 on a recording in jazz. The vibraphone also. The piano and Philip Cronengold arranged the proceedings, and Rob Moose played the violin and viola. And then I started that set with a setup to a breakdown by Adam Dorn, a.k.a. Motion Worker, from the 2018 album The Lost Frame. This is Charlie Hunter on the guitar, Sam Frybush on the keyboards, Calvin Napper on the drums, from a 2024 release called People Please. And this tune's called Bussin' It Down.

I want to thank you all so very much once again for listening to Woodworlders Jazzgrass. I do hope you enjoyed the Ramble and Breakdown Volume 4. This here is Bill Frisell on the guitar, and the song is Pipe Down from his 2005 release called East West. Victor Krause is playing bass, Kenny Wollison on the drums, Bill Frisell guitar and loops, and then before that, Jessica Lurie and the Living Daylights with Ramblin'. And I know I played that in like the early days of Jazzgrass back in 2005, 6, 7, probably lots of times because it's such a groovy tune. Just makes you want to get up and boogie around, you know? From 2003, the album Night of the Living Daylights. Just remember that. Go look for it. It's one of the finer recordings you'll ever hear. Jessica Lurie, Night of the Living Daylights. She played the tenor saxophone, Arnie Livingston on the bass, Dale Fanning on the drums. And then I started that set with Sam Fribush playing the organ, Charlie Hunter on the guitar, and Calvin Napper on the drums, Bussin' It Down from their 2024 album, People Please. I feel like that every other minute, you know? People Please. I do hope to catch you again next time in the near future, you know? Until then, there is one more show to go with the Travelogue epic story arc. God willing. Until then, no matter how confusing other people might be to you, please, or how infuriating they might be to you, even so, kill them with kindness, and please, for the love of radio, be good to each other.

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2: Howdy, folks. This is Dave Smith, host of Ozark Highlands Radio. Welcome to our show. This week, we're leaving all seriousness aside as we present humorous songs, both modern and traditional, performed by a number of good musicians who have passed through here, including Ancy McLean, Muriel Anderson, and David Holt. Down in the vault, we'll hear the latest tune that has struck Mark Jones's fancy, and guest host Aubrey Atwater will explain why we call some songs crooked. All that and more this week on Ozark Highlands Radio. Folk music is often thought of as being either dark and serious or naive and childish. Not so with this collection of artists and songs. We've been really lucky here at the Ozark Folk Center to have been visited by some incredibly clever songwriters, and this week we'll explore the lighter side of folk. Last year we had a visit from Tennessee author and songwriter Ancy McLean. Ancy brings his unique blend of music and humor with heart to the stage, including his own life observations, social commentary, and imaginary sponsors from his hometown trailer park of Pine View Heights. Here's Ancy.

0: Thank you very much.
1: That was Ancy McLean with his song, Prozac Made Me Stay. You may recall that on one of our past shows, we featured an Arkansas band called Sad Daddy, based in the Ozark resort town of Eureka Springs, Arkansas. Two ladies who are part of that band have also been barnstorming as a duo called the Buffalo Gals. Here are Melissa Carper and Rebecca Patek with a song that Melissa wrote about the love for a cherished vehicle that we all have probably felt at some time in our lives. The Buffalo Gals with The Old Chevy Van.

That was the Buffalo Gals from Eureka Springs with Melissa's true story about the old Chevy van. Our next funny song comes from a wonderful old-time group that hails from Johnson City, Tennessee. Bill and the Bells offer a contemporary reimagining of a bygone era with the kind of music you would have heard on the old Atwater Kent radio or maybe a gramophone. Lifelong musicians Chris Truelson, Grace Van't Hoff, and Carl Zerfus share a rare musical connection, and their deep love for the music they play is obvious. Here they are with The Man Who Comes Around.

0: The Man Who Comes Around.
1: That was Bill and the Bells playing The Man Who Comes Around, a song that shows us that they weren't so prudish with music back in the day. We've been visited several times over the last few years by the amazingly talented guitarist Muriel Anderson. A protege of the late, great Chet Atkins, Muriel is the first woman to have won the National Fingerstyle Guitar Championship. Not only is she a master on guitar and the harp guitar, she's a fine singer and plays many different styles of music. Muriel's music has taken her all around the world. This next song addresses her visit to Japan.
2: I just suddenly felt inspired to play this one. The first ever international hit sung in a language other than

Donahue at my annual Illinois concert. He was the lead guitarist with the Prairie Home Companion for many years. And he did a translation of this. Do you want to hear it? It might not be exact what he said.

0: Yuki Sushi, performed by world-class guitarist Muriel Anderson from Nashville, Tennessee. Our next humorous song comes from two big names in the old-time music world, David Holt and Josh Goforth. David Holt, who hails from Asheville, North Carolina, has spent a lifetime learning songs and tunes from Appalachian old-timers. Josh Goforth was still in grade school when he first met David, and as fate would have it, they're now working as a duo all these years later. Both multi-instrumentalists, they put on a great show here at the Ozark Folk Center. Let's listen to one of their songs.
1: I heard the warden say, son, you have one more day. One more meal, I'm gonna carry you away. Now, we ain't got it.

0: I need a ton of chocolate in 100-pound blocks. 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I'm gonna eat and drink my fill, 'cause Lord knows this is my last meal now. Go.
1: My Last Meal, performed by North Carolinians David Holt and Josh Goforth. We have lots more humorous songs for you in this week's show. After this break, come with me down to the vault for a visit with my old friend Mark Jones. This is Ozark Highlands Radio.

0: 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As you know, every week about this time, I go down to the vault for a visit with my buddy, Mark Jones. I'm standing at the door right now. Let's go. Hello, Mark.
1: Hello, Dave.
0: I thought you might be down here.
1: I usually am.
0: Well, I heard some good singing coming from down here. Was that you?
1: No, that wasn't me. I'm just listening to a fella that I remember him, but I didn't get to know him as well as I'd like to.
0: Who's that?
1: Kenneth Rory. And, you know, Rory is a very popular family name around here.
0: Some of the first settlers in this country were Rorys.
1: That's right. A lot of them were out at Blanchard on the very first folk festival, which was in 1941. And Kenneth is, boy, he's a good singer, good harmonica player. And also, he's taken a lot of good photographs that have come up here, and they're older photographs, and boy, they're great.
0: That's great. What was he singing when I heard that a minute ago?
1: In the Pines.
0: I'd like to hear that again.
1: All right.
2: In the Pines.

0: Well, he's got a great high tenor voice, doesn't he? When I first heard that, I thought it was a woman singing, and then I realized it's just that good old high tenor.
1: Yeah, it is. He does a great job.
0: That's a good song, too. Yeah. Mark, thanks so much. That's great to hear that.
1: Well, thank you, Dave.
0: I'll see you next week.
1: All right.
0: Let's get back to more humorous songs that we've recorded on our stage here in Mountain View, Arkansas. Without a doubt, one of the funniest performers we've had here is the irreverent banjo player and songwriter from Nashville, Tennessee, Mike Snyder. When Mike gets going with his hilarious original songs and stories, he has people rolling in the aisles. Besides being really funny, though, he is a first-rate musician and has assembled a backup band without equal. Here's one of Mike's songs we recorded a couple of years ago at our annual tribute to Grandpa Jones.
2: We're going to do the song that has put us where we are today. This song hit the charts at number 100 with an anchor and left claw marks all the way down. But this man did actually holler it out just a minute ago, so we can truthfully say we've had a request tonight. And so it's in the key of C there. Since all her friends has got one, my wife wants one too. A fur coat, ain't nothing else gonna do. Said she'd look real classy and make me proud of her if I'd just run down to the store and buy her a fur. Well, she put me to thinking how that I was gonna swing that kind of deal. She knows we can't afford nothing like that, and I'm so afraid to steal.

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For 6 weeks in the basement,

0: she been real depressed since I backed out over the cat. You know she'll grin again when I show her that new fur hat.
1: Mike Snyder singing his original song, Fur Coat. In 1990, Mike was inducted into the Grand Ole Opry and spent 6 years in the Hayfield as a cast member on Hee Haw. Probably one of the most famous musicians to come from these parts was Jimmy Driftwood, who was born in the Richwoods community just south of Mountain View in 1907. Jimmy wrote hundreds of songs, including The Battle of New Orleans and The Tennessee Stud, and quite a few clever and funny songs as well. Here's Jimmy's song about a man who got quite a surprise on his wedding night.
2: You sing this chorus with me. Now, everybody learn this chorus. It's a little easy thing. He's a

0: out.
1: That was Stone County, Arkansas's native son, Jimmy Driftwood, singing about a very unfortunate man. Jimmy's father, Neil Morris, was a local singer, and Jimmy learned to play the guitar at a young age on his grandfather's homemade instrument. Driftwood noted that its neck was made from a fence rail, its sides from an old ox yoke, and the bottom from the headboard of his grandmother's bed. This instrument produced a pleasant, distinctive, resonant sound. Pay attention to the lyrics of this next song of Jimmy Driftwood's. It all makes sense, sort of.
0: And this is a song about a young girl that was wanting to get married. And you'll have to listen very closely to tell when the singer is the young girl and when the singer is the father who objects to the marriage. And at last, the mother gets into the act. And the name of the song is The Mixed Up Family. And it's kind of a bad song now. It goes something like this. Not real bad, no four-letter words.

daughter, oh dear daughter, you'll have to find another. You cannot marry Billy Jones, for he is your half-brother. Well, this just broke the poor girl's heart, and they couldn't get her to go anywhere for a long, long time. But finally, her girlfriend got her to go to Sunday school one day, and she came back home about 6 months singing something like this. Father, oh dear father, I hope that you won't care. Tomorrow I will marry my lover, John O'Dare. Daughter, oh dear daughter, you'll have to find another. You cannot marry John O'Dare, for he is your half-brother. Well, if her heart was broken the first time, certainly she lost it entirely the second time, and she just swore that she'd never, never, never have anything else to do with men as long as she lived. But finally, her girlfriend came over to see her, and she said, I'll tell you now what let's do. Next Sunday morning, bright and early, she was from Scotland. Sunday morning, bright and early, let's get on our horses and ride across yonder high mountain. Way down in T'other Valley, where your pappy ain't never been. Well, they did, and this time in about a year, she came back singing something like this.

0: dear daughter, you'll have to find another. 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Mother, oh dear mother, my poor heart is undone. 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
1: The Mixed Up Family, written and performed by our own Jimmy Driftwood. Last year, we were visited by a band with a great name, the Hog Slop String Band, comprised of four energetic young musicians from Georgia and Tennessee. Featuring Kevin Martin on the fiddle, Gabriel Kelly on guitar, Daniel Brinkley on banjo, and Casey Pickle McBride on washtub bass, these boys sure raise a ruckus. Here's one of the songs they did for us, Johnson's Mule, recorded on our stage here at the Ozark Folk Center State Park in Mountain View, Arkansas.

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2: Well, you've been listening to the Nashville-based Hogslop String Band playing the song Johnson's Mule. After this short break, we'll hear from guest host Aubrey Atwater about unmetered and crooked songs. 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

Welcome back to Ozark Highlands Radio. The last few weeks, we've been hearing folklore segments from guest host Aubrey Atwater, a wonderful step dancer and musician from the state of Rhode Island. Here she is for this week's guest host segment.

0: How'd you do with tapping your feet to that one? That was It Is Better Farther On, performed by the late Appalachian fiddler and singer Uncle Charlie Osborne. A century and more ago, when scholars from off came into the mountains of Appalachia and the Ozarks to collect folk music, some felt compelled to correct, censor, or clean up the music they found, transcribing it on paper and putting it in the box of other, more standard and formally educated genres. As an aside, and in defense of any of us, we do view the world through our own lenses and can't help but change songs, lyrics, and melodies. But as it turns out, some songs in folk music do not adhere to strict time signatures or organization of beats and measures, either because that's how the songs are, or because they morphed and changed through oral transmission and time and individual players. Unaccompanied, unmetered ballads and religious songs are perfect examples of music where you cannot for the life of you steadily keep the beat. Here is seventh-generation ballad singer Sheila K. Adams from Madison County, North Carolina, singing Little Margaret in 1982.
1: Little Margaret.

My husband Elwood and I sing this song as well, and while our version is not unmetered, the time signature changes throughout. I'll count out a little bit out for you. 1, 2, 3, 4, 5, 6, 1, 2, 3, 4, 1, 2, 3, 4, 1, 2, 3, 4, 5, 6, 1, 2, 3, 4, 1, 2, 3, 4, 1, 2, 3, 4, 1, 2, 3, 4, 1, 2, 3, 4, 5, 6, 1, 2, 3, 4, 1, 2, 3, 4. There are also crooked dance tunes. Square dance music, by definition, is formulaic so that both caller and dancers know just where they are in the music. The standard dance tune has two parts, A and B, each 8 measures long, and each repeated for an AABB pattern. When there is an exception to this rule, the caller and dancers generally know ahead of time, and there may even be a special dance for the crooked tune. Here is Clinch Mountain Backstep, composed and popularized by bluegrass icon Ralph Stanley. Listen carefully for the extra half measure in the B part. Even if we don't count it out, we are so used to hearing 8 measure segments in American music that we intuitively or unconsciously notice the hiccup.

And finally, a little bit of Bright Morning Stars from Walela. Although this unmetered American religious song has been arranged here with single long beats on the Native American drum, you still get a strong sense of freeform singing. Sung partly in Cherokee, the rendition is a beautiful reminder that origins of crooked and unmetered music in America have Native and African roots as well.

0: Thanks, Aubrey. If you ever get an opportunity to see a live show by Nashville, Tennessee humorist, author, and songwriter Ansi McLean, don't pass it up. Ansi includes both humorous and serious songs in his shows. It's this tightrope walk between humor and heart that makes him a true original. When Ansi did a show here, it was accompanied by a slideshow of his lovely home in the Pineview Heights trailer park, as well as slides of his imaginary sponsors like Stubby's Fireworks. Here's a song he wrote about his happy home at Pineview Heights.
1: Okay, some of you are lagging. Some of you are slowing down a little bit. Just pick it. That's nice.

That's cool. It's a verse and a chorus. I think that's plenty of clapping. Thank you guys very much. You hung right in there, man. You were going to go the whole song, weren't you? Yeah. My man right there. Well, I was raised in an American-made single-wide mobile home. Give me an amen, cousins. There I was looking at the world through the bay window of a single-wide trailer. We lived in three trailer parks and one trailer court, although I never understood the distinction. Although a trailer court sounds like a place where bad trailers go to be judged. But there I was looking at the world and just started writing as I got old enough to hold a pen and start figuring life out a little bit. I started making up songs, and here I am, sharing my music across this great nation, and sometimes into Europe and Canada. All right. Only in America can you imagine neighborhoods where there are homes on wheels. This place is so big, it's so vast, it's so diverse. That's what we have. We had our rugged pioneers crossing our fruited plains in search of their own nirvana. In their covered wagons, putting all their belongings in those covered wagons and packing their kids up and saying, all right, we're moving. We're moving across the plains. As America evolved, so did the covered wagon. Called mobile homes, or RVs now, these little vehicles collect in communities called trailer parks.

yeah. Those were the happiest times of my life. Pine View Heights. Yeah, sing it with me.

0: That was Full Moon Nights in Pineview Heights, an original song by Ancy McLean. Jerron Blind Boy Paxton is an amazing fellow. Paxton's style draws from American blues and jazz music before World War II and was influenced by Fats Waller and Blind Lemon Jefferson. When Jerron is on our stage here at the Ozark Folk Center, his relaxed and friendly style makes it seem as though he's giving a private concert in your living room. He's equally adept on guitar, banjo, fiddle, piano, you name it. Here's Jerron on the guitar with one of my favorites.
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She told me no, and I could put her face in some dough, make a really

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1: Multi-instrumentalist Jerron Paxton singing his version of a song written by champion Jack Dupre, When an Ugly Woman Tells You No. I hope you've gotten some laughs out of these funny songs we've brought to you this week. 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Thanks for listening. This is Dave Smith, and I'll see you next week. Bye, everybody.
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With dangerous heat settling into northwest Arkansas, the city of Fayetteville is reminding residents to take precautions. The city's warm weather response provides cooling shelters and other resources when temperatures or the heat index reach 100 degrees or higher. Officials also urge people to stay hydrated, check on vulnerable neighbors, and never leave children or pets in parked vehicles. Animal Services is also reminding pet owners to protect animals from extreme heat and hot pavement. More information is available on the city of Fayetteville's website.

I want to please you, so darling, if you're itching, you will have to tell me just where to scratch now. You must help me, baby. Help me, sweetheart. 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
1: Joe Williams and Red Holloway. Welcome to For Chuck's Sake. Now,

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Please, please, please, please tell her that I'm lonely and my workshop is so blue.

of us who never saw the great Bird Charlie Parker on the stand, we're going to rip a page out of a book Jack Kerouac wrote called The Subterraneans. And he's going to picture you, Bird, on the stand in a song Charlie Parker wrote himself called Parker's Mood. The words to which were written by the man with the world's most wonderful name, King Pleasure.

We went to the Red Room to hear the jazz, which that night was Charlie Parker with Honduras Jones on drums and others interesting, probably Roger Beloit, whom I wanted to see night in that excitement of soft night, San Francisco bop. And up on the stand, Bird Parker with Solemn Eyes, who'd been busted fairly recently, but had just returned to a kind of bop dead Frisco and had learned about the Red Drum, the great new generation gang wailing and gathering there. So here he was on the stand, examining them with his eyes as he blew his now settled down into regulated design. Crazy notes, the booming drums, the high ceiling. To hear Bird, whom I saw distinctly digging Mark Rue several times, also myself directly into my eye, looking to search if really I was that great writer I thought myself to be. As if he knew my thoughts or ambitions are, remember me from other nightclubs, other coasts, other Chicago's. Hey,

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0: Percy Mayfield. Before that, John Hendricks and Annie Ross. Now, Rufus Thomas.
1: 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See, everybody look on me, figure that, well, he's the dog, you know. Everybody jump up now, put their hands on their knees and do these songs. Got news for you. Got news for you. I want you to listen to something. Never been in a jazz place before. Not on the floor. Always in the background, watching everybody else do something. Now let's go back home, brother. You know, let's do some living. Let's do some living. The kind of living that we soul brothers know about. See, if you've never had the blues, you don't know, you just don't know what it is anyway. You got to really know the effects. What caused an individual to have the blues? Some folks say that the blues ain't nothing but a woman wanting to see her man. Or vice versa. The man wants to see his woman too. So if you'll just listen for just a bit, I'd like for you to listen to this.

If you want to, you can play a little saxophone on that. You want to go ahead.

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0: Ronnie Bedford on the drum. Janito Bertoncini on the guitar. Jay Leonard on the bass. 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How lucky I am to be rocked in the arms of this wonderful, wonderful group. How happy I am. Thank you. Thank you. Thank you. There are times when approaching antiquity suddenly causes you not to remember what you're up to. And at that precise moment, you have to turn in a panic. I know, but I have to be able to see that. Ah. You know, I can't stand to be put down by a young smartass who can see better than anybody. When I was 30, I could see pretty good.

highway, that's the best. Get your kicks on Route 66. It winds from Chicago to L.A. More than 2,000 miles all the way. Get your kicks on Route 66. Now you go through St. Louis, Joplin, Missouri, and Oklahoma City.

0: 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When you make that California ship, I get your kicks on Route 66.
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